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3: From NPR and WBEZ Chicago, this is Wait, Wait, Don't Tell Me, the NPR News Quiz. I'm Alzo Slade.
4: And I'm Peter Sagal. This was the week when the nation's journalists stood up to the president and refused to cover him. So he made a big announcement and nobody could hear what he was saying. Ironically, that bumped his approval rating up 5 points. We'll ask what made the journalist say no more, plus the legendary coach of Cornhuskers volleyball, John Cook, tells us why it's the greatest sport in the world. And Alzo Slade looks over the data explaining how NPR listeners have been dealing with stress.
3: Multicat ownership among the group rose a whopping 117%.
4: We'll ask who's really buying litter by the crate on our quiz coming up right after this hour's news.
5: Live from NPR News in Washington, I'm Linda Kenyon. President Trump says he's rejecting an Iranian plan to reopen the Strait of Hormuz. NPR's Eva Bukach reports.
6: Trump told reporters Saturday that the deal, quote, would not be acceptable. Iran made the proposal, which also called for resuming negotiations between the U.S. and Iran at the United Nations General Assembly meetings. Iran's Foreign Minister Abbas Araghchi told reporters Friday that it was a, quote, concrete 7-day plan to reopen the strait. He said the strait would be opened on the 6th day, with negotiations on Iran's nuclear program starting the day after. The proposal is similar to a memorandum of understanding the U.S. and Iran agreed to in June. That deal collapsed shortly after due to disputes over the memo's vague wording, including language related to who would control the strait. The U.S. and Iran resumed strikes soon after. Eva Pukach, NPR News.
5: The standoff between the White House and the press continues, as CNN was blocked from accompanying President Trump aboard Air Force One on his trip to Tennessee today. NPR's David Folkenflik explains the pool responsibilities.
7: CNN's crew was serving as the video pool. What happens is the five big television networks share the cost and logistical burden of providing complete coverage of what the president's doing in all sort of public elements of his life, so that you don't have 300 news organizations having to pay for that and do it. They are being denied the White House pool, which means this is sort of exploded the ability for that shared video to occur.
5: Last weekend, the president banned CNN, MS Now, and Politico from entering the White House. A federal judge ordered their credentials to be restored for now. Those news organizations have filed a lawsuit against the administration, citing the First and Fifth Amendments. A powerful nor'easter is slamming the Northeast, prompting states to declare emergencies in parts of New York and New Jersey, where flooding is already taking its toll. Steve Kastenbaum reports.
8: With wind gusts between 40 and 60 miles per hour, New York Governor Kathy Hochul said the impact of the storm would be felt most along the coast.
9: Lots of coastal flooding, perhaps even some erosion that could lead to downed trees, and that means downed power lines.
8: A foot or two of water covered low-lying coastal areas of New York during high tide. The storm was pushing water up into several New Jersey shore towns. Streets in Surf City looked more like canals. In Delaware, the storm surge pushed an ocean buoy up into Rehoboth Beach. The effects of this nor'easter are expected to last until Monday. For NPR News, I'm Steve Kastenbaum in New York.
5: More than 31 million people are under coastal flood warnings and advisories from the Carolinas to New England. More than 100,000 customers have been reported without power. You're listening to NPR. It's that time of year for students and families hoping to get federal help paying for college to fill out a form known as the FAFSA. NPR's Corey Turner reports.
10: It stands for the Free Application for Federal Student Aid, and it's the gateway, not just to federal loans and grants, but also to a lot of state and even school.

0: Talk has agreed to pay Alabama at least $100 million and implement safety features for teenagers. The safety features include a two-hour daily time limit and a ban on nighttime use. In addition, TikTok has agreed to enhance parental controls and content moderation. The settlement mirrors changes Meta agreed to make to its platforms. I'm Linda Kenyon, NPR News in Washington.
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2: 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Mostly cloudy this evening as we drop into the mid-50s. For tomorrow, cloudy in the morning, becoming partly cloudy in the afternoon, with highs reaching in the mid-60s to the lower 70s.
3: From Wired, this is The Big Interview. I'm Katie Drummond, Wired's Global Editorial Director. My guest today is the sensational comedy writer and performer Patty Harrison. You may know her from her scene-stealing work on Tim Robinson's I Think You Should Leave.
4: I sued the city because I was accidentally sewed into the pants of the Big Charlie Brown at the Thanksgiving Day parade. I made all my money off the Big Charlie Brown, so don't even come and try and sell me any crap. I don't want that.
3: Sorry, I will get it together, but if you have not seen Patty on that show, it's very, very funny. This month, we are putting out a concept issue of Wired called Wired Women. And when we decided on that for September, we obviously knew we needed a woman to put on the cover. Patty immediately came to mind. She's hilarious, a great actor, and I can't stress enough how much she nailed the assignment. So much so that in the end, we didn't just put her on one cover, we put her on four of them. I'm a little bit biased, but if you have not seen these covers, I highly suggest you check them out. They're incredible. And I am here talking to Patty remotely today. Welcome, Patty.
5: Hey, thank you.
3: You are so funny, and you are often very, and I mean this as a compliment, just like conventionally funny. You've talked before about feeling that sort of pressure to incorporate politics into your work. And how you don't necessarily want to, right? And it doesn't necessarily have to be about being a trans woman. Maybe it's about organizing for democratic socialism. Maybe it's about the genocide in Gaza. Just because those things are part of you or part of what you value or important to you, it doesn't mean that your comedy has to be about those things. You've also talked, though, about how those things can't really be separated. How do you think about drawing that line or knowing where that line is?
5: Yeah, I think there's a balance. Personally, when I started doing comedy in New York, I was working at a restaurant, and I was not that long out of coming out as transgender, and it was my first time living alone in the city, and I was dealing with a lot of agoraphobia, essentially, and just like had a really hard time commuting and being out in public and adjusting to society, trying to like have a sense of normalcy, trying not to feel afraid, sort of entering or exiting any room that I'm going into. And I think when I was working at this restaurant and dealing with that stuff, I started doing comedy bits that were about anything but that, because I think doing comedy at that time for me was an escape, and it was a place for me to just explore any other sort of ideas outside of my daily strife and sort of my identity prison of that society has kind of like pushed upon me. And I don't think that's exclusive to transgender people. I think a lot of people are like that. But I think, I think I felt a bit resentful after the first kind of big moment comedic for my like comedy career was a bit that I did on The Tonight Show that I was brought on to do by two of my very good friends, Joe Firestone and Mike DiCenzo, who are like brilliant comedy writers. They're both cis, for the record.
3: Cis men.
5: Well, Joe is actually female.
3: Cis men and women.
5: Yeah. But she's taken that male name back. watch out.
3: Sorry, Joe.
5: The Joe community. they brought me on, to address the Trump military ban that was happening at that time, where he was banning trans people in the military, et cetera, et cetera. I think after that moment, a lot of the opportunities that I was approached for was to speak on, politics and like be sort of like a representative in a way for transgender people. That said, I have never felt that I was the right person to, kind of be speaking explicitly about those things. But I think when you live an intrinsically politicized life, your life experience is political. Everyone's life experience is political. Like, I don't think people can separate morals from politics. It's the same thing. And I think comedy is sat in your understanding of the truth of the world and how you either speak on that or you subvert that. And so even by making the choice to make a bunch of comedy that's about anything other than what's happening in the world, in and of itself is political because it's a reaction to wanting to escape from a reality that is like giving you existential dread.
3: Yeah, it's a choice. It's a choice. Yeah. I mean, there is so much right now that just isn't funny. How do you gesture to those sort of more horrific realities of the news when there's no punchline? You know what I mean?
5: I think a large part of that is to do with the fact that we have conflated our news intake with social media, which I think is horrific. Like, I think those two should be separate. I remember when Twitter was like comedy, it was just people tweeting. And then when they integrated the news, like ticker or whatever, like being a part of it, I think it created this really toxic, sort of dynamic of incentivizing people to have really, inflammatory political takes to get shares or retweets or whatever to get shares. Grandma's entered the chat. but yeah, I think like people want to be shocking, in their humor. And I think I'm one of those people. Like, I've always been drawn to shock humor. And I think it's just because of like the way I was brought up and the way that my childhood played out. But you can read all about that in my book that I'm also pushing today. That is, sponsored by DARPA, which is so awesome that they gave me the money to self-publish this book. I guess it's not self-published if DARPA's, publishing
3: it's published
5: it. They're doing a lot
3: by
5: of amazing work.
3: The Defense Advanced Research Project Agency.
5: Mm-hmm.
3: Which I actually used to cover as a reporter. I didn't know that you were, deeply connected to DARPA.
5: Yeah, and AIPAC. I take money from both, but I use it for, in fun, creative ways. It's a fool artist.
3: I had no idea they were publishing books over there.
5: It's a residency. Yeah. I'm allowed to write about sort of my transgender journey, finding my womanhood, and also why we need to keep investing in, robotics that are able to, scan faces instantly, that are able to fly at 80 miles an hour, take a 90-degree turn instantly, kind of, why they need to be able to carry like a human amount of weight, why they need to be able to grab someone like from under a bed, why they have to have that sort of like prehensile grip and why those things are necessary. And also like my first time wearing makeup.
3: And autonomous killing.
5: Yeah. Well, I don't want to say too much. Don't spoil.
3: Sorry.
5: Okay. Don't spoil it.
3: I am curious. You've talked a little bit so far about social media, about Instagram. What is your relationship to social media now? You were kicked off Twitter early in its downswing, if I may call it that. I think 2021, you impersonated Nilla Wafers. Is that how you pronounce the name of that cookie company?
5: Yeah.
3: Okay. So you impersonated the Nilla Wafer.
5: Show some respect.
3: Company. I'm so sorry.
5: On the name.
3: I don't know where those cookies are from. I'm Canadian. They might, maybe weren't a thing when I was growing up. I checked and, you know, Donald Trump was unbanned from Twitter. I think Kanye West was unbanned when Elon Musk bought the company and renamed it X. I went and looked up your account. I believe you are still banned.
5: Yeah.
3: Yeah.
5: I think that social media as we have it is hell. I think it is it's like truly the most literal panopticon. We're bugs trapped under a little glass, and it's self. It's hard because I think the frustration is that there's multiple frustrations. One is that we all see that this is evil, but I think the other layers of that is we are also conditioned to attack each other individually instead of attacking the like systemic issues, the larger problems, which is that they are, they're like clinically testing these features to make sure that people become addicted. And I think people are embarrassed to admit that they're addicted to Instagram or their phones or they'll say it in a jokey way. But I do think it is, I think it's a systemic thing. I think these companies are really, in a very, like, standardly evil way, doing things they know will affect us in the negative, in the whole, to make money and to keep people trapped in. It's very similar to like alcohol and cigarettes and like it's in like the dumbest way. And I have had a really hard time with that because of just being a comedian and feeling the need for Instagram to promote shows and yeah. like keep people in the know. And I've been booked. I've gotten jobs like on TV shows because of stuff that the way I was posting online, jokes I was making online. And that's how I got into, like acting. And, I do personally have this sense of like, oh no, if I delete this, this will end my income. This will end. I'll be forgotten or something. And I think it's really designed to make you feel that way.
3: 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And if you like what you're hearing and want to see us live, we're doing an event with our partners here at KQED. 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It's Thursday, October 8th, starting at 7 p.m. at the Commons at KQED in San Francisco. 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We've got more to come from my conversation with Patty Harrison.
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2: 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And this week on Close All Tabs, generative AI and the creative arts. 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
3: From Wired Magazine, this is Uncanny Valley. I'm Katie Drummond, and my guest today is comedian Patty Harrison. To what extent do you feel like Instagram in particular, you just have to be there? I mean, I think I read that Tim Robinson found you on Instagram and thought you were hilarious, right? And so there was sort of this meaningful professional opportunity that came up as a result of your presence there. And yet you speak so clearly, you really do speak clearly about the ills of these platforms.
5: Yeah.
3: But you work in entertainment, mm-hmm. right? So how do you separate yourself from that? And can you?
5: Well, I definitely think in a very short amount of time too, social media has changed significantly. I think the social media that I had when I was in middle school and high school, which was Zanga, and MySpace.
3: What is Zanga?
5: Zanga is like LiveJournal.
3: Okay.
5: It's a blogging.
3: I had a LiveJournal.
5: It was a blogging site where you could like, you could get like an HTML. If you were good at it, you could make like your background a picture you pulled from an image search, and you can change the colors. You can literally change the colors of the font.
3: Hell yes.
5: Yeah. I loved Zanga, and that was like, as a middle schooler, that was the first place I was writing stuff as a joke, like writing joke posts about my fake day I would have in school, where I'm like, oh my God, Mariah Carey came into school today and she was singing and it was so good. The principal, like, this is a bad example. Because that actually did happen to me.
3: Did it actually?
5: No.
3: This is risky,
5: but she should have.
3: Because I am very gullible, which is a really bad trait for a journalist, but.
5: I will keep that in mind to manipulate you later in
3: Perfect.
5: Life, but
3: okay.
5: not right now in this
3: Great.
5: Moment.
3: Okay. So Mariah Carey was not singing at your school?
5: She was not.
3: Okay.
5: I listened to an audiobook. I feel weird saying I read a book if I listened to the audiobook, but, I might butcher the title, but I believe it's called 10 Arguments for Deleting Your Social Media Accounts Right Now.
3: Okay.
5: Jaron Lanier. I don't know how to
3: yes,
5: say
3: it. Yes, no, Jaron Lanier.
5: Jaron Lanier. I made him French because
3: yes,
5: I am French. He wrote this like very short, succinct book that I think came out in like 2018.
3: And he's a really brilliant technologist. I mean, this is someone who has worked in Silicon Valley for a long time. So I think the fact that that book came from him says a lot. I don't know. When we edit this, we'll make sure we both sound smart about Jaron.
5: Okay.
3: Okay.
5: Jaron Lanier. I listened to this book and I really agreed with a lot of his framing of social media in like a subjective way and like, but also in like the purest sense, which is social media at its core is not an evil thing. Social media is a tool for connection. When I was on MySpace, when I was in high school and I was in rural Ohio and, was so limited in what I had access to culturally and like completely in the closet, having no language about queerness, like, having the internet and having MySpace was amazing. I found so many different bands and alternative music and like alternative people. And I think it really helped me find communities outside of where I lived where there weren't people who liked the things that I liked. And I wasn't being bludgeoned with 5 million ads at that time.
3: And I mean, when we first talked, when we talked about you doing these covers, I remember you saying that you grew up looking at sort of Wired, but at the technology industry more broadly and thinking like, this is amazing. And these people are doing amazing things and are going to like save the world and change things for the better. And that you have obviously over the years and decades, not to age you too much, over the years, become very much disillusioned with that notion and disappointed and angry. And I think that so many people share that view. I mean, certainly at Wired, that is a view that we share, and that's sort of how the publication has changed in recent years. I guess I'm just curious about your evolution through that. Can you talk a little bit more about that, sort of what your interest was in technology when you were younger and how it's changed?
5: Just as a kid, I was obsessed with sci-fi and fantasy and was really excited about this future where there would be artificial intelligence and there would be self-driving cars and there would be robot animals walking amongst us. How cool would that be? But then there's the disillusionment that comes with realizing that capitalism will sour everything once it, like, capitalism reveals grifters. These companies, when they are, when they're developing these robotics that have the potential to really hurt people, they profess that they promise these aren't going to be used in combat. This is just for the sake of, like, progress in society, and, like, we see them using these robotics, this tech, this AI tech, these robot dogs in Gaza. We see them experimenting with this tech, like, in combat situations. Combat, I feel, is a generous way to put it, like, considering it is a full-on genocide. And I can't, I don't have a way to reconcile that at this point, because it makes you lose faith in this community that I have always seen to be as intrinsically progressive, because, like robotics is futurism. It's science. It's progressive by nature. And I feel like we used to have good social media. We used to have social media without ads, without algorithms. We saw things chronologically. It's things that, like, in moderation are good for your brain. You can learn, you can go to a website, you can learn about something that's niche to your interest. You can go to a cooking website, get a recipe, not be hit with, like, a bunch of ads for Kalshi because you want to make a cannellini bean salad.
3: I want to talk to you about AI. Are there things that scare you about it creatively and artistically? I mean, does it come up in the context of your work?
5: I wonder. I think, like, what's interesting is I've read on Instagram you can, like, read an AI summary of your posts. If you, like, go up and click on it, an AI will summarize sort of, like, what is happening in, like, a paragraph. And it is so scarily accurate to, like, being able to recognize, like, irony and, like, nuances in humor and little details in photos that I've posted that are there through, in my opinion, I'm like, there is a lot of irony, or there's, like, sarcasm, or there's different textures, but there's, like, levels of earnestness. I think in terms of my work, I think it's, if I'm online, it's inevitable that it will absorb it. I have had the most fun in my career doing live shows and being in a room with an audience. And that's a lot of the shows that I do. I don't record them into a special, and I do them for, like, a year, and then I move on to the next show and I, like, start to rebuild again. And that show doesn't live on video. I don't have a lot of clips out.
3: Is that intentional?
5: I don't feel like without a context that my jokes really work in, like, a 1 minute clip. I think a lot of what I like to do is build tension over, like, an hour. So, like, there's things that wouldn't be funny by themselves that are funny because of the, like, atmosphere that's been built over the past 45 minutes. But I do think that as long as people will come and be in a space and gather, to see something, like, real and feel the energy in the room, that there is a certain level of safety to that, unless we have, like, AI hologram comedians that people come to see, which I'm sure has already been, like, on the table. Like, come see George Carlin's AI, like, Come talk to George Carlin's hologram.
3: Yeah. I'm curious about your comedy in all of this, in the context of AI slop and what's happened to the internet and this blurry line between what's true and what's not true. Have you felt like you've needed to change your approach to comedy because people have such a hard time telling what's true and what's not true? Does that stress you out in the context of the way you approach your comedy?
5: I think it's interesting. It makes me sad for people. It makes me sad that I think people are victims having reactions to the stress that has been intentionally caused upon them to keep them engaged on whatever they're looking at. I posted the other day from our shoot, I had like a MAGA hat.
3: Oh, I saw
5: like
3: this.
5: Dark MAGA hat.
3: I was so excited when I saw it.
5: And I posted a picture. It's like a thirst trap. It's like me and my bra and I have this hat on. But I was joking in the caption. I put like, it's like a Carrie Underwood song about Jesus. And I was like saying that I'm finally glad to be coming out and like getting away from a community that is so judgmental, meaning like queer people. And that I'm like at liberals and I'm like coming out as MAGA or something as a joke. And I thought that was very clear. But like because of algorithms, it's interesting. Like pre-algorithms, I felt like my social media was my page, was a place where people who were following me were there because they sought me out or they saw something I did and they understood it and they liked my work. And so it was more facilitated. And if I posted something, I could post stuff within the context of them understanding my point of view about it and like getting it and knowing it's a joke. And I think with algorithms, kind of taking over, you get so much more random harassment because your stuff, your posts are completely taken out of context and thrown into other people's feeds. And thrown into like people who it's designed to agitate them. Like the algorithms know this person is not going to like this and they're very likely to post about it, this image. And, so then what that turns into is like, I'm getting harassment for a joke that I made, which I thought the people who followed me would get. And I knew completely that it was rage baiting. And so I'm not saying like, oh, I'm a victim or anything. Like, I just thought the responses, because people were responding really angrily who were progressive. Like, people were like, how could you be trans and post something like this?
3: Oh,
5: and
3: man.
5: Like, you really think that community is going to save you unfollowing or something?
3: Oh,
5: and
3: no.
5: I was like, so these are people who maybe because of the algorithm, they might have followed me for one thing and they don't see my posts really because of, you know, it just gets buried because I don't post a lot. I think keep up in the way that it wants you to incentivize it. But like, I just thought it was really interesting that these people's cortisol levels are spiked when they see this image that they didn't want to see. And I'm like, if you took the time you took to type the comment and post it and then unfollow me, and instead you just like looked at my page or like did a quick scroll or like searched me and like read like a smidge of my Wikipedia, you would see that I'm like trans or that I'm progressive and that I'm like, you know, I joke around a lot ironically. And it's definitely changed the model to which a lot of comedians, I think, play their jokes online. And I think online culture can have an effect in the real world and the way humor is. I think it's really absurd, the idea that in order for a joke to be okay, it has to exist in a vacuum without context.
3: We talk about this at Wired a fair bit. It's like impossible to have fun on the internet anymore because someone is always so mad at you. Like someone is always so mad at Wired for the smallest little thing, for a joke or something we think is clever or trying to be provocative. And we get in a lot of trouble online. I mean, there's this humorlessness to so much of it that is really a bummer, at least in my experience.
5: Yeah. And I've had so many, posts of mine taken down because like for old posts, like when they started using AI to comb through people's posts, I had so many posts flagged that were like, this post was taken down for bullying and abuse. So where's the line of free speech that people are commenting, like, in my Instagram, calling me a man, like, implying that I should kill myself, and I'm reporting these comments, and then I get the message back that's like, these comments did not actually go against community guidelines. So it's like, so what is the line, what is the ever-moving line for freedom of speech in this context? And, like, I just don't think we should be there anymore. Like, no matter what side of the political spectrum you're on, like, it is completely destroying your nervous system and your sense of security about you. Like, it makes you see people in such a, like, bad faith POV. Like, I'm not omitted from that. There's been times where I've, like, ranted online and I'm like, about something I saw, and I'm like, why am I, it's like about some actor on a movie being rude to a PA. And I'm like, why am I right now writing this long about this thing? And I'm like, maybe I should sit this one out. And I think it is just like I'm like addicted to my phone, so I'm speaking from that bias, but it's weird, the cognitive dissonance of, if you like step away from your phone and see all the things that have been normalized so quickly, and all the behaviors and how you carry that out into the world. There's a lot of progressives who like knew that, didn't have to get to that point to know that those things were bad and we shouldn't be like promoting them. But there are people who like their mind is changed once they're touched by something, or they are more open to conversation than we write them off as, if we're like viewing them as one shade of person because of what we see on social media. And I think it's designed that way. I think it's designed to keep us all like separated. It's that like trademark fascist sort of divide and conquer. And I am feeling so hopeful about this rise in like class consciousness, this like peaking interest in socialism. Like, it's so exciting. That is like the one I'm like so.
3: Well, that's a great place to end.
5: Holding on to it.
3: I want to ask, you are our Wired woman. You're on these four covers. I can't wait to see how people react to them. I'm sure the reaction will be interesting. But
5: yeah,
3: pay it forward for us. Is there a woman out there who inspires you? Who is Patty Harrison's Wired woman?
5: No, I'm going to slam the door behind me, and then I'm going to build another pane on the glass ceiling, just make it a lot thicker.
3: There we go. Patty, thank you. Thank you for being here. And thank you. Thank you for doing our covers.
5: Yeah, of course. When do I get paid?
3: Let's talk about that after.
5: Okay. It's $4 million, by the way.
3: You're listening to Wired's Uncanny Valley. And if you like what you're hearing and want to see us live, we're doing an event with our partners here at KQED. 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It's Thursday, October 8th, starting at 7 p.m. at the Commons at KQED in San Francisco. You can buy tickets on kqed.org. For now, stay with us. 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
2: Which will be coming up at 9 o'clock tonight here for you on KQED News. 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
10: A quick content warning before we dive in. This conversation includes descriptions of non-consensual sexual content and references to self-harm. 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
11: When I heard that someone had sent a nude photograph of me to his friends at FSU, and in this picture, I was heavily intoxicated.
10: This is Maddie Kowalski.
11: So right after this, I started getting flooded with messages that I was being talked about all over my school's Yik Yak.
10: Yik Yak is a platform popular among college students where you can post anonymously if you're within a specific geographic radius.
11: Everything was just happening really fast, and I couldn't comprehend any of it.
10: What Maddie had heard about was a single photo, but there were a series of videos in which she was visibly out of it, naked and performing sexual acts. Maddie remembers, well, she was really drunk that night.
11: I felt really detached from the girl in the videos because I had so little memory of the events.
10: Obviously, she hadn't consented to any of this, not to being filmed, and certainly not to those films being posted online. But now it was all over X.
11: And at this moment, I just felt my whole world collapse. Everything was being shared and reposted so fast, and I couldn't do anything to stop it.
10: The videos had officially gone viral. Hashtag Maddie Kowalski was trending on X nationwide, and it was viewed more than 8.5 million times. For the next 24 hours, Maddie sat paralyzed on her couch while anonymous internet people harassed her. They posted old photos from before the night the videos were taken. They called and texted her parents all throughout the night. People on X were placing bets on whether, by the end of the week, she would either start an OnlyFans or kill herself. Here's the thing. The people behind this weren't strangers in some far-off corner of the internet. In many cases, they were her literal classmates, hiding behind anonymous burner accounts, mostly used to celebrate college sports. From Wired's Uncanny Valley, I'm Zoe Schiffer, contributing editor. Wired senior writer E.J. Dixon spent months following Maddie's story and what's become known as the Burnerverse, a sprawling, loosely organized network of anonymous accounts that has turned the sexual humiliation of young women into a kind of participatory sport. EJ, thank you so much for coming on.
12: Thank you for having me.
10: Can you walk us through Maddie's story and when you found her?
12: So Maddie Kowalski's name started going viral in early November 2025. There were a bunch of non-consensual intimate images circulating of her that were spreading in frat group chats and things like that. And somebody posted it on X and it went viral nationally. It just exploded. This woman's name was being shared by total strangers all across the country. Again, an instance of salacious, what would otherwise have been before the advent of social media, just a bit of salacious campus gossip got elevated into a national talking point because of X and the Burnerverse.
10: Can you talk us through, like, what exactly is the Burnerverse? How is it organized? Who exactly is part of it?
12: So the Burnerverse is a very loosely organized network. It's unfair to even say network, because it's just kind of like an amorphous community of college sports fan burner accounts. So they're all anonymous or mostly anonymous accounts. And I think it's important to note that a lot of them are pretty innocuous. But there is a segment of this community that has emerged that is pretty violently racist and misogynistic and anti-Semitic. And this is the corner of the subculture that has sort of made a sport out of systemically doxing women. So I initially found out about the Burnerverse in February 2025, about 9 months before Maddie went viral. And I found out about it because I saw this young woman's name trending on X, and her name was Mary Kate Cornett. And I was really curious. I was like, who is this person? And it turned out to be an Ole Miss college student who there was a campus rumor, a salacious defamatory rumor about her sex life that had gone viral on campus that had been elevated to the mainstream and was going viral on X nationally because a bunch of prominent people had picked it up. Barstool Sports personalities, Pat McAfee talked about it on his podcast. So I was like, how does this happen? How does a girl's name trend nationally based on a completely unverifiable rumor? This is a private citizen. There's no real news interest here. How does this happen? And that's how I started digging into the Burnerverse and how Burner accounts made her name go viral.
10: Yeah, I want to get into that because immediately when I was reading your reporting, it seems impossible that this could happen in a non-coordinated way. Because like you said, these women aren't famous online. They're private citizens going about their day. And so without some sort of coordinated effort, you're kind of like, well, who cares, right?
12: Exactly. And that's what I was really struck by here is just the massive scale of this harassment operation. And I agree with you, the perceived coordination of it. And I wanted to know, where were these guys coordinating? Why are they doing this? Was probably the most important question that I had.
10: And how are fraternities and kind of Greek life involved with this quote unquote network?
12: So I think that that depends on the community. My understanding is that within SEC schools and fraternities at some SEC schools, it's almost like a prerequisite to have a burner account. SEC is the Southeastern Conference. So I mentioned Ole Miss, that's an SEC school. And UF, where Maddie went to school, is also an SEC school. I had somebody told me that it was like part of an initiation ritual for freshman students who are pledging a certain fraternity. But I spoke to a lot of people outside of the current university students who also had burner accounts who were grown men. You know, they weren't in any fraternities at all. They weren't affiliated with any college or university. They were 10, 20, 30 years out of school. And that was the scary part to me, is when I started digging into these accounts and some of the identities behind them. It wasn't just college kids whose frontal lobes are developing, you know, trying to have fun at a young woman's expense. Like, it was men all over the country who, you know, in a lot of cases were old enough to know better, who had kids, who had grandkids, you know, jobs. It was really staggering.
10: Going back to Maddie's story, she gets alerted to the fact that these images and videos are going viral on campus. What was her immediate response? What avenues were available to her, I guess, in terms of like reporting or getting the content taken down?
12: So she had the presence of mind to go to the police department in Gainesville, where she went to school, fairly early. And she was receiving harassing phone calls basically every second of the day at that point from these burner accounts. Like, she couldn't even press the button to turn it off. And so she went to the Gainesville Police Department to complain about this. And they basically just told her, change your phone number. And she was like, oh, okay, well, that's not really going to do anything. Also, the university contacted her because the university found out about the images going viral before she did, even. That's how massively widespread they were. And they opened up a Title IX investigation, but it was closed after about a month because she says the university told her that there was no evidence that the videos had been filmed on campus, so it was not within their jurisdiction. So her initial options for recourse were pretty limited, at least at first.
10: I'm curious, can you talk through her sorority's response? Were they helpful?
12: I think she considered that one of the biggest betrayals. Is how her sorority sisters responded to all of this. Her sorority basically disavowed her immediately. They allegedly held meetings discussing how this incident would reflect on them. Many of her sorority sisters blocked her, unfollowed her. Again, I mean, this was a girl who was struggling. She was in her second year of college, 19 years old, drinking heavily, needed support. And your sorority sisters are supposed to be, you know, stick with you through thick and thin. You're supposed to be bonded for life. And basically the second that this happens, they completely abandoned her, is the way she tells it.
10: And eventually she and her family try and find a lawyer. And you write in the story that it was difficult for them to find someone who could understand the scope of the problem. I believe the line in the story is like, This wasn't a typical revenge porn case. This was much bigger than that.
12: Yeah, I think that's what was confusing to law enforcement and to the lawyers that the Kowalskis consulted as well. If this had been a simple case of a spurned ex-boyfriend posting a nude or pornographic video non-consensually, that would have been much easier to prosecute. That's something that law enforcement has seen before. But this wasn't that. This was a network of total strangers posting the non-consensual intimate images of a girl they didn't even know for no apparent reason. And there were so many obstacles in the way. They didn't know who was behind these accounts. They didn't know why they were posting them. They didn't know how they had obtained these videos. To this day, Maddie is not sure how her video was leaked. And I also think it really speaks to the real chasm between the speed with which the viral news cycle evolves and the speed with which our legislation evolves. It simply can't keep up.
10: So there's a moment where I believe it's when she's starting to consult with lawyers. What does she ultimately decide?
12: She ultimately decides to go after the burner accounts, the anonymous men who shared her non-consensual videos. My understanding is that it took a couple of months for the Gainesville Police Department to subpoena X for these guys' records. Two freshman boys in a fraternity, Theta Chi, who she did not know. And a third man was also charged, who I believe was a former UF student who had transferred at that point.
10: You also write that people don't have a lot of recourse in terms of like getting X to take immediate action. Like, this is happening years after Elon Musk has purchased the platform formerly known as Twitter. He famously got rid of much of the trust and safety team. The content policies have been relaxed from what they used to be. And so how responsive was the platform in getting the content to go away?
12: Well, I mean, the platform didn't respond to me when I asked for comments, and I had a lot of questions for them. I mean, I don't think that this would have happened were it not for Elon Musk acquiring X and dismantling the regulations, because X's algorithm amplifies divisive or inflammatory content in such a way that it doesn't really matter what's trending. It's just going to be broadcast nationwide. And it's like a game of whack-a-mole, you know, like you can file a takedown request. And apparently the Kowalski said that X was pretty responsive in terms of actually getting the videos down individually once they filed the request, because they're legally required to do that, right? Because of the Take It Down Act. But if you remove one, 10 more pop up in their stead. That's just the way the internet works.
10: As things stand now, has anyone specifically been held accountable for what happened to Maddie?
12: So the men are being charged with sexual cyber harassment, which is a misdemeanor that is punishable by up to 1 year in prison and a $1,000 fine. I believe one of them is the police department is alleging that he financially profited off of her humiliation. When I reached out to Theta Chi, their fraternity, they said that they were on interim suspension and completely disavowed their activities and said this is not what Theta Chi is about. I don't know if that was prompted by my reaching out or if that had already been underway prior. I don't want to speculate, but Maddie has said that she, you know, will see them posting from parties and stuff.
10: And where does this leave Maddie?
12: She's traumatized. I mean, can you imagine the worst moment of your life goes viral when you're 19 years old and you don't even remember it? She doesn't think she'll be able to date and find love. She thinks this is going to follow her wherever she goes for the rest of her life. And the first time I met her, she wasn't even like particularly emotional about it. It was just fact for her. And I was just sitting there like, I'm a parent, and it just, it broke my heart. And that's the thing that really haunted me after reporting this and what really stuck with me when I spoke to her best friend, who's quoted in the article. They stole her youth. They stole her girlhood. They stole her optimism and her sense of hope and belief that she could do something great with her life. Because that's what college is all about, right? Like, you're kind of on the precipice of all of that. And that just seems like the most egregious theft of all, you know?
10: her experience also isn't an isolated incident, right? Like, how far reaching is this? How many people has this happened to?
12: So there are degrees of it. All told, I was able to identify about a little less than a dozen women across the country who had been doxxed in this fashion and on this scale. They were all young women in their late teens, early 20s, college students or recently graduated from college, conventionally attractive, and they had all been subject to some sort of salacious rumor or had non-consensual videos or images of them circulating and were perceived to have transgressed the boundaries of sexual norms, I guess, in some way, was kind of the unifying criteria. But the burner accounts were also doing this on a much smaller scale to teenage girls whose photos were posted on college's incoming students' Instagram pages. They were taking their photos and posting them and making fun of their bodies and the way they looked and posting their full names. Like, girls who weren't even in college yet, an incoming freshman, they were doxing, like, on a much smaller scale. And they do that pretty regularly, you know, or they'll take photos of somebody's dating profile, some girl's dating profile or a message, and they'll post it and they'll release her name and make fun of her. So it happens all the time. I think that it's really the scale that differs, but the exposure aspect of it happens all the time.
10: Going back to Maddie's story, I'm curious how she felt. Like, you said you talked to her after the article came out. Obviously, it's this decision that I think a lot of sources face, where it's like, do you not speak out and hope that the story kind of goes away? Or do you take the chance and try and take back a little of the narrative?
12: That was really difficult. That was something I was really concerned about, because I thought that there was a possibility that it could renew the harassment against her. And we had a number of conversations about that. And I think she understood and understands the impact that her story has, and that she has an opportunity to speak for other women who have been through this, and to sort of ensure that shame switches sides, you know, that she doesn't need to be ashamed of what happened to her. I think she was a little overwhelmed, but she's a very strong person.
11: I'd like to end this with something really important. Although I don't have control over what happened to me, I can control what I do moving forward, and I want to move forward with healing.
10: Here's Maddie again. We thought she should close out the story in her own words.
11: These last few weeks have been the darkest and hardest moments of my life, but I'm still here, and that's something that I'm really learning to be proud of. I'm taking steps to rebuild myself, to feel safe again, and to understand that what happened to me doesn't define me, and I know that this is a long path. I've unfortunately also realized that there are so many women and girls, as well as men, who go through things like this in silence, feeling alone or ashamed or afraid to speak. And if sharing my story can help even one person feel seen, or teach one person why consent and decency matter, then it's worth it.
13: 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Uncanny Valley is produced by Adriana Tapia and Lena Misitsis, mixed by Fran Bandy. 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Our executive producer is Kate Osborne.
2: And we have a look at your traffic right now. We're going to see what's happening on the Bay Bridge. Here's Joe Salvatore.
14: And Steve, we have a crash on the upper deck. This is westbound right at the island. It's a crash with a motorcycle down, and it is blocking the two left lanes. Traffic is backed up towards the incline. Metering lights also on at the toll plaza. San Jose, a crash northbound 101 at Tully Road. Two cars involved here. One of them has gone down the embankment on the right shoulder. Joe Salvatore for KQED.
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16: I lean forward to him and I say, I love you. And he says, what? And I say, I love you. And I stand up

0: From PRX, this is the Moth Radio Hour. I'm Meg Bowles, and in this show, we'll hear stories from the heart. Deep loyalty, great pride and affection, unbridled passion. Love is a common theme in moth stories, perhaps because love touches every corner of our lives. We cherish and celebrate it, we daydream about it, and often find ourselves in pursuit of it, like our first storyteller, Christy Hawkins. Christy shared her story at a Grand Slam in Denver, Colorado, where we partner with local public radio station KUNC. Here's Christy Hawkins, live at the Moth.
1: I got divorced recently, and my friends and family have decided that it's time for me to get back out there. One of them actually suggested that I should get on Tinder, and I'm not so old and out of it that I don't know what Tinder is. I know what it is. Actually, when I first got divorced, I asked my 21-year-old niece if she thought I should sign up for the Grindr, and she explained to me that Tinder and Grindr are not the same thing. But I don't really know how these sites work. I know what they are, but as my friend described it to me that night, and with the swiping left and the swiping right, it occurred to me, this sounds so much like junior high. I mean, in junior high, when you like somebody, you would write a note and ask them, do you like me back? Check one, yes, no, maybe. And then you wait for a response. It's straightforward. But for me, that's terrifying. If this is how dating is going to be, I'm not sure I want in, because I have really traumatic experiences with these notes. See, when I was 13, I was in love with a boy named Ryan. Ryan was tall and blonde and blue-eyed, and he was smart and quiet. He's what the kids today would call a hot nerd. And I was not a hot nerd. I was what the kids today would just call a nerd. And I had a perm, and I had super thick glasses, and I wore turtlenecks almost exclusively, like every day. I mean, Ryan was way out of my league, and I knew that, but it didn't stop me from loving him. I just loved him. And I was not at all subtle about my love for Ryan. So a couple of his friends caught on that I liked him, and these boys, Marcus and Adam, would just tease me about it. But I didn't care. I was in love. Well, this all came to a glorious, glorious head the Friday before spring break of my eighth grade year. I went to my locker to get my books to go home, and there was a note stuck in my locker. And the note, I opened it up and read it, and it was from Ryan. And it said, "Dear Christy, I really like you. Do you like me too? Check one. Yes, no, maybe." Love, Ryan. It said love. I mean, it was happening. Like, this is happening. I floated to the bus, and I read and reread that note all the way home, and imagining how Ryan and I were just going to be together forever. And I knew that we would not be able to make our dreams come true until after spring break, because back in those days, we didn't have cell phones. So I would have to wait until we got back to school. But when I got home, we were ready to leave on vacation for spring break, and the phone rang just as we were walking out the door, and my mom answered it. And she called that it was for me, and when I got closer, she stage whispers to me, "It's a boy." Like, she's as surprised as I am, because I am not a kid that ever got called by boys, believe me. And so I just knew it was Ryan. He was ready to get the party started. Like, he could not wait for spring break to be over. He wanted this to happen now. So I was super cool. I was like, "Hey, Ryan, what's up?" And he was like, "Hey, Christy, it's Ryan." And then he took a big breath and he said, "You know that note you got in your locker? Well, I didn't write it. Marcus wrote it. It was just a big joke. And he thought it was really funny, but I didn't think it was funny. I just thought it was kind of mean. So I thought I had to call and tell you that I don't like you." Oh, man. I felt all the feelings. Like, I was crushed, beyond crushed. But I gathered my wits and I said, "Oh, God, Ryan, like, I totally knew it was a joke the whole time. Like, I would never fall for that. Well, anyway, Ryan, my mom's calling me, so I have to go. I'll see you at school." And I just fell apart. I cried and cried and cried. I cried for 7 days straight at spring break. But when I got back to school, I hid my feelings. I never said a word about it to Ryan. I never said a word about it to Marcus. I just went on with my life. But fast forward 15 years, and I ran into Marcus in a bar. And I asked him, after a few drinks, why in the hell did you do that to me? That was so mean. And he said, I had a huge crush on you. And that was my way of showing it. Okay. Well, you know, that sounds kind of sweet. So we got married. We got married. And we had 3 kids. And we spent 10 years together. But wait. You guys heard me at the beginning of the show say that I just got divorced, right? So, I'll spare you the details. But when Marcus left, it was like getting that note all over again and then getting a call telling me that the whole thing was just a joke. So here I am. I'm 40. I'm going on 14. And I have to start dating again. And we have to do it with technology. I mean, when I was in my 20s, we just like put on beer goggles and wrote a number on a napkin and hoped for the best. Like that seems simple. This is gonna be tough, but I'm trying to look on the bright side. I mean, I don't wear glasses anymore, and I don't perm my hair, and I don't wear turtlenecks that often. So, I'm liking my chances. I am liking my chances. So, I am here tonight to tell you that I am gonna get on the grinder, and I am gonna find a Ryan, and I am gonna be swiping left and swiping right. And one of these days, I'm going to get swiped back.
0: Christy Hawkins works from home for a large healthcare company. And when she's not working or playing chauffeur for her 3 kids, she's entertaining the friends and family who are always coming in and out of her house. She says life is very busy, but lots of fun. When Christy found out we were airing her story, she shared it with her ex-husband, Marcus. They're still friends and co-parenting like champions, she says. When Marcus heard the story, he wrote to her and said, you say all those things like hair and perm and turtlenecks like they made you unattractive, but that isn't true. I loved your red turtleneck and Sally Jesse's and the short on the sides, curly on top do. It's amazing how we feel about ourselves and how other people see us. In the last year, Christy says she's gotten more serious in her search for love, and she's currently swiping and getting swiped a lot. She shared some classic yearbook photos of Marcus and Ryan, and yes, she is sporting her famous turtleneck. You can see those on our website. They're pretty cute. Our next story comes from Kemp Powers. He told it way back in 2011 at a Moth Grand Slam we produced in Los Angeles in partnership with KCRW. Here's Kemp live at the Moth.
2: I'm 37 years old, and I wasn't really very good at much of anything in my 20s, least of all marriage. But the decision to get a divorce wasn't an easy one. For a lot of people, the legal tangle is what stops them from getting a divorce. But in my world, that wasn't really a big decision maker. It was because we had a daughter. And going through it, that meant that on some level, I was going to be losing her. If not literally, then figuratively. So when people have a really bad breakup, it's not uncommon for one parent to be left feeling like basically their kid is better off without them. And in my case, it wasn't very hard to convince me. To put it very simply, I really, really, really sucked at being a dad. When my daughter was a small infant, I swore that she was going to break some kind of record for falling out of bassinets, falling out of cribs, falling out of beds, and it always seemed to happen when I was the one that was watching her. And I was hardly ever around. I traveled so much for work, and in the rare occasions that I was there, any effort that I made to try to bond with her always seemed to backfire. I bought her this when she was 3 months old. I bought her this gangly little puppet that I named Sanchez after my favorite reggae dancehall singer. And she was really into Sesame Street, so I really thought that this puppet was going to bring her a lot of joy. Instead, it just terrified her. And from there, things just continued to get worse. I mean, by the time when she was 6 months old, I decided that it was really smart for her to know that fire was dangerous and it was something that she should stay away from. So one day when I was making a cup of tea, I picked her up. Holding her in one hand and the hot kettle in the other, I explained very carefully that you should never, ever, ever touch hot things because they could hurt you. At least I did in my mind. Because in reality, by the time I got to the word touch, she'd already reached out and grabbed the bottom of the steaming kettle and burned herself. So by the time my daughter was 1 year old, I was already pretty much afraid to be left alone with her. She suffered from a febrile seizure at 18 months and vomited in the middle of the night and inhaled it, almost choking to death. She was in the hospital for a week. And I remembered looking at her in that incubator with the tubes up her nose and the butterfly IV in her hand and thinking to myself, dude, you're just going to get somebody killed. And so I didn't fight because I didn't really think I had any right to. I didn't fight the incredibly restrictive visitation rights that I had. I didn't fight when her mother asked for my approval to relocate to Phoenix. And I didn't even fight when the visitation that we did agree upon fell by the wayside because at the end of the day, you know, they were too busy in their life out there for her to keep up with her schedule of visitation in Los Angeles. So my friends, they were really supportive, but they weren't really able to offer me any counsel. It was this really bizarre twist that we had all grown up in this world where divorce was just a fact of life. But suddenly I found myself in this adult world where every single family that I knew was nuclear. It was like we were suddenly back in the 50s, only I didn't have to drink out of a separate water fountain, and I didn't have to worry about getting lynched from having had a kid with a white lady. But every single person that I knew my age was either so happily married that it bordered on kind of sickening, or so relentlessly single that it bordered on parody. And my friends loved me, and I loved them too, but to all of them, to the friends who were married, I was basically that single guy that they could live vicariously through. And to the ones who were single, I was the divorcee with all the responsibility that proved to them that them not having any kids and not getting married had been the right decision to make. So I basically went on with my life and got used to the routine that we had. That was all I really had. The sporadic phone calls, the grudging pickups that happened at the halfway point between Los Angeles and Phoenix. It was a barren place, filled with more scorpions and dust devils than people. And our drives out of the desert, my daughter and I hardly ever spoke. And I was pretty glad about that because not talking meant that I never really had to explain why we were in the situation that we were in. So one day back in March, I get this telephone call early in the morning, and it's from my daughter. And I'm pretty surprised because she almost never calls me. When I answer, she's distraught. She's crying. She says, Dad, a tsunami has just destroyed Japan, and it's heading for California. You need to get out of bed right now and get to a high point immediately. Now, initially, I just had to assure her that there was no chance that a tidal wave was going to wash away Koreatown anytime soon. But she was still too worried to be calmed down, so to assuage her fears, I had to talk to her. And we talked. We talked about her piano lessons. We talked about her upcoming 13th birthday. We talked about her now 6-year-old brother who lived with me, who she missed dearly. And we talked about me, who she missed just as much. It turned out that she still had her puppet Sanchez, which she hung on the wall next to her bed. When my daughter's 13th birthday came around, we made a pact. Going forward, we would speak every Sunday at 12 p.m., no matter where we were. And when we spoke, she would get to ask me one question. It didn't matter what the question was, I had to give her the answer. And this was something that made me a little bit nervous because I was finally going to be held accountable for something. When the first question came, it was, what was my favorite book? After that, it was, what was my favorite movie? A week later, what was my favorite song? And as the weeks turned into months, these questions revolved about the things I'd done, the places I'd been, and how I was living my life. My daughter is 13 years old and 5 foot 10 inches tall, but I can still pick her up, and I can still hold her in my arms. We talk every week now, and when I hold her, every time that I see her, and when I do, I just make sure that I keep that hot kettle just a little bit out of reach. Thank you.
0: Kemp Powers is an author and a celebrated writer and director for both stage and screen. His screen adaptation of his award-winning play, One Night in Miami, was nominated for an Academy Award. He's an amazing storyteller all around, and dare I say, a pretty great dad. In an email, Kemp gave me a little update. He said, in 2020, after my daughter graduated magna cum laude from her college in Arizona, she returned to Los Angeles and moved into my house. She's currently working at a Los Angeles publicity firm and continues to live at home with dad until she can save up enough to get her own place. 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Coming up, a shared passion for the brilliance of birds, except for pigeons, when the Moth Radio Hour continues.
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0: This is the Moth Radio Hour from PRX. I'm Meg Bowles. Sometimes our love for things isn't appreciated by others in quite the same way. Something one person finds mundane might be magical through someone else's eyes. Our next storyteller, Neil Ashdown, developed a love of birds as a boy that has stuck with him long into adulthood. During the pandemic, the ordinary little feathered friends became lifelines. He said in an email, "In the midst of my not going out, a sparrowhawk sat in a tree and ate its meal, and then sat there digesting it for another hour. Birds always fail to disappoint me." Sounds like love to me. Neil shared a story that gives us a little insight into his particular ornithological obsession at an evening we produced at the Union Chapel in London. Here's Neil.
10: When I was 8 years old, I was in a primary school classroom drawing. I didn't know what I was drawing. And then when I'd finished my drawing, I realized what I'd drawn was a bird. And it was probably a robin. And from that moment on, I realized that the most important thing in the world was birds. Birds were brilliant. They still are. Birds can sing and fly. Think of anything else that can do both those things. Don't think too hard. It's not the point of the story. They can also dance and dive and swim. They are just brilliant. And the good thing about this was that my dad kind of agreed with me. And so we instantly struck up this common interest / obsession with birds. If we had summer holidays, the usual criteria didn't apply to our summer holidays as to its relative success or failure. We didn't judge it by the weather, for example. It was always in Scotland, so there was no point in judging it by the weather anyway. Or the landscape, which of course is beautiful in Scotland. We didn't judge it by that. No, we judged it by how many new birds we saw during that trip. There was one year when we saw nine. Nine. That was the best holiday ever. Better than anybody else's holiday here that you ever had. It was fantastic. And so a lot of my childhood memories are sort of pivot around bird-related experiences. If I could choose one, I would choose the time we stopped our camper van in a lay-by. If there's anybody American here, it's like a little bit of a road off a main road. And there's a big patch of grass there. And we got out of the van and we started to get mobbed by a pair of lapwings. Now, lapwings are like... anybody know what a lapwing is? One person. There's so much work to do. A lapwing is like a small plover about the size of a crow, and it's also known as a peewit because of the noise it makes, which is peewit. That was a bit close to the mic, sorry about that. And so they mob you if you get near their nest. And so I'm getting mobbed and my dad's getting mobbed, and we get into the camper van, or we used to call it a caravette back then. I realize caravette sounds like some awful trendy marketing solutions firm, but it was actually what we called a camper van back then. And we got inside, and then we got ready for bed because we were staying overnight in our camper van in the lay-by. And then my dad, about dusk, got out the van again and walked back across the grass, and he came back quite excited, quite agitated, and he said, "I've found the nest. There's five eggs in it." And I was like, "Brilliant, brilliant, let's go, let's go, let's go, Dad." He said, "No. We have already disturbed the birds enough. We must leave them. You are in your pajamas. It is bedtime." So I thought, well, that is so unfair. I lay in bed in my sleeping bag, just railing against the injustice of this pointless, spiteful decision. And I woke up sort of in the morning after a very sulky night's sleep. And I was actually woken up, it was about 6:15, way too early, by a rough hand shaking my shoulder. And then two big hands picked me up, shook off my sleeping bag and dropped me into a pair of Wellington boots, threw a coat on me, still had my pajamas on, and we walked out across the dew-soaked tussocky grass back towards the nest. And when we got to the brink of the nest, the eggs had gone and had been replaced by five little downy brown chicks. Beautiful little baby birds. They'd hatched in the night. When I romanticize it in my head, I think there's still little bits of dried yolk on their fur. And just before we get too close, they start to lift up on really long legs, their outsized legs, and totter off over the tussocky grass a bit like drunk women on stilettos. Or, if that offends you, drunk men on stilettos. Drunk people on stilettos. But it was wonderful. It was the most exultant moment of my young life. It was just heaven. Cut to about 41 years later, give or take a month, and I'm holding that selfsame hand, and I'm in an ambulance, and my dad is on his back, and he's frailer and he's paler, and he looks like he's dying. I think he is dying. His breath is shallow. His feet have swollen up into a grotesque way. He might have pneumonia. His kidneys are just not working. He hasn't been able to hear for years. And I'm holding his hand and I'm looking at him and I'm thinking, well, if this is it, then this is it. He keeps telling us he's had a good life. He doesn't need any more life. There's nothing else to achieve particularly. If this is it, it will be fine. And there's no need to grieve. Just let him go, because there are lots of losses you suffer as a child with your parent. There are little losses, little moments of grief during your life. When he can't put you on his shoulders anymore, that's a loss. When he drops you off at university, in my case university, and waves goodbye, and you're standing there on your own two feet, on your own, that's a loss. When you're going for a walk looking for birds and you turn around and your dad, far from being 50 yards in front of you, is 100 yards behind you, and he looks old. That's a loss. And this is a loss too, this strange distortion of my father lying in an ambulance. And the other thing I think is that if he is going to die, given my work schedule at the moment, it would be really good if it was around now, because I've got to go back to finish off my theatre tour. I'm doing a theatre tour in Houston, Texas. I've got to fly back there. And actually, I know that sounds callous, but I've been working with these people for about 4 or 5 months. And during that time, they have seen me through my 50th birthday in Brooklyn, got me very, very drunk, paid for me to go and see LeBron James play basketball, one of the greatest experiences of my life as well. And then I got very, very poorly myself. My stomach was very, very bad, and they helped me through that, and I never missed a show. And they have looked after me, and I owe them the last month of this tour. I owe them Houston. So we get to the hospital, and somehow my dad gets into a bed on the ward, and then the next day he's a bit brighter, actually. He's perked up a bit. And then he's not well. He's not going to get better, I don't think, but he's perkier, you know. And then that continues for a few more days, and it gets to the point where I hear from my brothers and sisters that my dad has decreed that in no circumstances must I stay here. I must go to Houston and finish the tour. So I get to the point where I have to go. I have to get on a train. So I go and see him for what might be the last time. I try to think of something profound to say or something useful to say. So as any Englishman would do, I end up sitting there saying nothing and listening to the birds that are singing outside. There's blackbirds and there's a robin. There's a pied wagtail flittering around. They like car parks, so inevitably they're there. And there's also pigeons, a few pigeons cooing around. I hate pigeons, actually. When I say I love all birds, I don't love all birds. I hate pigeons. I have a visceral contempt for pigeons. I think they're the shittest bird ever invented. They're tiny little pinheads, and, you know, they're bloody everywhere. It doesn't matter where you go in the world, there's always pigeons. And they fly quite impressively, so they always look like they might be something more interesting. Ooh, that could be a hawk. No, it's another effing pigeon. It's another pigeon. I don't like pigeons. So anyway, I sort of lean forward because I have to go, and I lean forward, and my dad, who, as I've said, is hard of hearing and wouldn't have heard the blackbird or the robin or anything like that. I lean forward to him and I say, "I love you." And he says, "What?" And I say, "I love you." And I stand up, kiss him on the cheek, and I walk out the hospital ward. And just as I'm leaving, I hear my dad say, in a loud voice, "I know you do." So I get on a train and I get on a plane and I'm in Houston and I'm doing my show. And probably 2.5 weeks later, at about 8:30 in the morning, I get a phone call and it's my wife. And my wife says, "Hello, darling, how are you?" I say, "I'm fine, how are you?" She says, yeah, I'm good. "How was the show?" "Oh, it's great. Yeah, it's good. It's going very well, thanks." "Good. Well, your dad passed," and then the line goes dead on the word "passed." And I'm thinking, oh no, it's got to be passed away. So I'm waiting for the phone to ring, but it takes a bit of a while for the phone to ring again. I'm thinking, well, it doesn't have to be away. Could be passed wind. Could be passed muster in a series of difficult physical tests. It could be passed caring. The phone rings again, and it's my wife. She says, "What happened?" I said, "I don't know, the line went dead." She said, "Well, your dad passed away this morning." Okay. So, it's a strange thing when your eyes absolutely fill with tears in an instant, but that's what happened. And I listened to the rest of the story, and I heard the fact that my mum was with him, and she read a beautiful poem to him as he passed away by W.B. Yeats, and I thought, that's good. That's a good way to go. And I went out into the lounge in our apartment in Houston. And I sort of felt, in a strange way, as close to my dad as I ever felt. And easily as far away from my family as I'd ever felt. And I looked out the window. Before I could do that, Stu, one of my colleagues, came out of his room and said, "All right, mate." And I said, He's gone, and he held me and let me cry a lot more, which I did a lot, very hard, for about 30 seconds and then stopped. And then I looked out this window, and by the window that's overlooking a busy Houston street, there is a telegraph wire. And as I look out the window, a bird comes out of the sky and lands on the telegraph wire. And it's a pigeon. And I look at the pigeon, and the pigeon looks at me. It's quite a jaunty little chap, you know. Looks at me as if to say, all right, mate. And I look at him and I say, no. No, I'm sorry. If you think you are going to be the punctuation mark at the end of the story of my father's life and my relationship to him, if you think you are going to be the point where it comes full circle, if you think you are going to supply some sort of congruency to the narrative arc of my life with my dad, then you are sadly mistaken, sir, because you are a pigeon. And my dad was an eagle. My dad was an owl. My dad was an eagle owl. So the pigeon looks at me and somewhat apologetically lifts off and flies away. And I watch it go. And so I'm still waiting for the punctuation mark. That was about 2 years ago. Hasn't arrived yet. All I'm left with is a sense of absence. That something's not there. But every so often, I get a sense that he is still around. The last time it happened was about a year ago. I was in a Cornish woodland in a clearing. Sunshine dappling through the leaves, and this little wood was full of song and wing, and my father was in every note and in every feather. Thank you.
0: That was the actor, writer, and improv comedian Neil Ashdown. Neil still feels his father when birds are about. In an email, he told me, "My mom was on her own during the COVID lockdowns, and the birds and the feeders in the garden probably kept her going more than anything else. And in that, I'd like to think that Dad is keeping her going." When I asked Neil about his thoughts on love, he said, "Love has its flip side, loss. Once you lose a treasured loved one, it sharpens the love for those left behind and the fear of losing them. I deeply love what I'm grateful for, and I'm grateful for what and who I love." As Neil mentioned in his story, he thinks of his father as owlish, and he almost got a tattoo of an owl after his father died, but thought he'd probably think that was stupid. And he added, "I'm not very good with paint, so I resisted." You can find out more about Neil and see pictures of him and his father on their bird adventures on our website, themoth.org. Something I love about working at The Moth is listening to stories that come in on our pitch line. 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
0: This is the Moth Radio Hour from PRX. I'm Meg Bowles, and our final story in this hour comes from Esther McManus. She shared it an evening we produced in Somerville, Massachusetts, in partnership with local public radio station WBUR. 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
16: Good evening. I am so proud to be here. And I thank you for being here. So my story is, some 35 years ago, I was asked to open a restaurant called Le Bus in the University of Pennsylvania campus in Philadelphia. It was called Le Bus because it started as a school bus. We made things that at the time seemed and were really very unusual, and nobody made them. French baguette, crusty bread, brioche, even the tricky croissant. We were so popular that we had to open a real bakery to be ready for the demand. So my boss and I, David, went all over the world, France, Germany, New York, Seattle, begging bakers to teach us their trade. Soon, we had bread in almost every table in the restaurant of Philadelphia. We were a hit! Then, one day, out of the blue, in 1998, I received a call from a woman who was scouting to find bakers to be guest at the Julia Child TV show. And she asked me to send my croissants to her to try them. I couldn't believe my ears. For me, you understand, it's a real dream. I was born in Marrakech, Morocco, in 1936, the 13th child of my family, and the last one. My saint mother cooked and baked every day except Shabbat. My father was a rabbi and a farmer. Every morning, when I would wake up, I'd see my mother and her maid blowing on a small charcoal burner to make a fire in order to heat water to make the daily bread. We did not have electricity. I was mesmerized to look at my maid stooped on a small, low table with this huge mass of dough, kneading it while her whole body is rocking to make it crackle and beautiful, while my mother encouraged her to do it a little longer, please, until this dough became silky and bubbly. Then they made round loaves, left them to rise until they were ready to go to the public oven to be baked. It was my job as a little girl coming from school to bring the golden loaves home. They smelled so good, and I felt that that was the time that my passion for the magic of flour and water was planted in me and never left. And here I was receiving a call from Julia Child. I better be ready. So every day I made batch after batch of croissants. Imagine how happy my neighbors were. When the day came to send the croissants to Julia, I wrapped every one individually, froze it, packed it lovingly, and wrote her a letter in French. Chère Julia, partir, c'est mourir un peu, which means to leave is to die a little. Same for my croissants. They left me, so they died a little. But here is a way to revive them and bring them back to life. In a 300-degree oven, Fahrenheit, please. Bake them for 10 minutes and enjoy. I then tied the bag into my bicycle and went to FedEx. They assured me the croissants will arrive the next morning to Cambridge, Massachusetts, right your home. Then it all hit me. I just sent croissant to Julia Child. Me, this little girl who saw the most basic bread made in the most primitive way by women who did not know how to read and write. And now I'm sending chic, elegant croissants to this divinity called Julia Child. But I was worried. Will she like them? How many bakers sent her their croissants? I did not sleep that night, because I went through despair to hope. In the morning, at 10:30, the phone rang. Esther, I love your buttery croissant. Would you be on my show? I lost my voice. I couldn't talk. I think I said, merci. Julia, A month later, I went to Boston for the show. I carted a suitcase with croissants, fresh, frozen, pain au chocolat, almond croissants, and those that were frozen in different stages of the making of a croissant, just in case I would need them in the show. When I arrived to Juliet's home, which was also the studio, I was in another world. Cameras everywhere, screens, people running around. No one even noticed I was there. Then Julia arrived, bigger than life. She graciously introduced me to the guest audience, and then she became the student and I the teacher. But the air conditioning did not work. The heat was intense, humid. The dough was melting in my hands. I couldn't do anything. I was nervous, but determined. Thank God I had those doughs. I took one of them, filled it with the butter, wrapped it in the butter, gave the regular turns, the classical turns for puff pastry, and went through every step of every move that you make for the croissants. You have to understand, croissants are capricious and they don't forgive much. But when they went to the oven, a miracle happened. All those layers, butter dough, butter dough, butter dough, butter dough, all rose harmoniously at the same time and produced the best croissant. It was a triumph. Julia said, in her face, with the biggest joy I ever saw her showing, she took a piece of a hot croissant, huge one, in her mouth. And while chewing on it, she showed this beautiful inside of the croissant to the audience and said to me, even in France, they don't make croissants like these anymore. Then she added, keep the tradition alive. Here's this little girl from Marrakesh spending her life pursuing her passion for what flower magic can do in multitude ways. Yes, Julia, I am keeping the tradition alive. Thank you.

That was Esther McManus. Over the years, she and Julia developed a friendship, and Esther told me about a night when Julia came to Philadelphia and Esther invited her for dinner. At first, it was meant to be a small affair, but the guest list quickly grew to include all the chefs in Philadelphia. So she put them to work. The menu, she said, was a simple Moroccan home meal with couscous, grilled racks of lamb, miniature bastillas, which is a Moroccan pigeon pie, and a French dessert, millefeuille. The evening was a success. Julia loved the meal, and they all apparently enjoyed the wine a little too much. Esther says for her, baking is like a disease with no cure, but a good disease. Her advice is to be patient when you bake and do it over and over again until your fingers learn to recognize when the dough is right. She says that baking is hard, boring at times, and unforgiving, but for her, the reward is always making someone happy. You can find a recipe for Esther's amazing croissants in Julia Child's book, Baking with Julia, and on our website, themoth.org. Esther also shared some wonderful pictures spanning her career in the kitchen. That's it for this episode of the Moth Radio Hour. We hope you'll join us again next time. And until then, here's wishing you happiness and joy in all the things and people you love.

0: This episode of the Moth Radio Hour was produced by me, Jay Allison, Catherine Burns, and Meg Bowles, who also hosted and directed the stories in the show. Co-producer is Vicki Merrick, associate producer Emily Couch. The rest of the Moth's leadership team includes Sarah Haberman, Sarah Austin-Jeunesse, Jennifer Hickson, Kate Tellers, Jennifer Birmingham, Marina Kluche, Suzanne Rust, Brandon Grant, Inga Gladowski, Sarah Jane Johnson, and Aldi Kaza. Moth stories are true as remembered and affirmed by the storytellers. Our theme music is by The Drift. 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
1: 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We're looking at some low clouds and fog overnight, some drizzle too, as we're going to get down into the 50s. And tomorrow, another cool day. Highs reaching in the mid-60s to lower 70s with west winds 10 to 20 miles per hour. 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
1: Live from NPR News, I'm Dale Willman. President Trump says he's

0: 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I'm Bobby Carter.
1: And I'm Lars Gotrich.
0: Lars, you know, there are moments in Tiny Desk history that are etched into my mind.
1: Well, like what?
0: I mean, we can go on and on, but like Juvenile's encore Back That Thing Up, or Tank and the Banger's emotional contest winning performance, or when Adele, her voice was ripping through the walls at the old building. But there are some moments that are unscripted.
1: Say no more, Bobby. Cue

0: All right, so let me paint the picture, everybody. The lead singer of Turnstile, Brendan Yates, hops onto the desk, takes a look at his surroundings, and jumps, executes a hardcore parkour perfect barrel roll into the audience. The crowd goes wild. History is made. The first stage desk dive at the tiny desk.
1: On today's show, all roads lead to the stage dive that launched a thousand memes. Turnstile at the tiny desk. A proud moment for me personally,
0: yes,
1: Bobby.
0: Yes, I know. You were extremely proud while I was devastated, but we'll talk about that later.
1: Yeah.
0: So we're going to get into it, Lars. But first, we're going to feature some artists that have collaborated with Baltimore's beloved hardcore punk band. The difficult to describe Blood Orange is coming up in a bit, but first, we're going to rock with Sheer Mag.
1: I love Sheer Mag so much. To me, they embody the spirit of rock and roll, past and present. A little backstory. They met as students at SUNY Purchase, graduated, formed the band, and moved into a house together. And for over a decade, they have combined a DIY punk ethos with the sounds of 70s hard rock, disco, and power pop. Their songs are anthemic, but so rowdy.
0: Yeah. So what's Sheer Mag's connection to Turnstile, Lars?
1: Tina Holliday is the quintessential rock singer. She's loud and raspy and full of yearning. And she sings the backing vocals on the Turnstile track Moon from the 2018 album Time and Space.

0: as we'll discover throughout this episode, Turnstile really knows how to build a community with their songs.
1: All right, well, it's time to rock out, man. And yes, this Tiny Desk does open with some bagpipes, so get ready, y'all. Here's Sheer Matt.

All right. Thank you so much for having us. We appreciate it. We're Sheer Mag. I don't think I said it before. We're used to playing in the dark. But we have. Thank you.

0: That was the pride of Philly, Sheer Mag, at the Tiny Desk. We just heard Fan the Flames, and Sheer Mag opened with Steel Sharpened Steel.
1: Now, we're going to hear this a lot today, but Large, you produced that show.
0: Yes, I did.
1: Josh Noel recorded and mixed it.
0: We're making our way to Turnstile later this hour, but up next, after the break, the experimental and soulful R&B music of Blood Orange.
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1: 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I'm Bobby Carter.
0: And I'm Lars Gotrich.
1: Now, there's some musicians who thrive on collaboration. And our next artist has worked with the likes of FKA Twigs, Mac Miller, Carly Rae Jepsen, and, to tie in this episode's headliner, Turnstile.

0: That is Alien Love Call from Turnstile's 2021 album, Glow On. The featured guest in that song, Devontae Hines, a.k.a. Blood Orange. He is a multi-hyphenate producer, singer, songwriter. He can play a silly amount of instruments. He is a musician's musician, the kind that loves and studies all sorts of music. I mean, Bobby, he even worked with the legendary composer Philip Glass.
1: Yeah, man. And as a result, you cannot, it's impossible to pin his style down. Everything is a part of his music. He knows how to turn challenging sounds into something approachable and meaningful.
0: Dev even admits during this Tiny Dust that he doesn't write them like songs, more like building blocks until they make sense. And that's what's so unique about this Tiny Dust from Blood Orange.
1: And just to set y'all up, you will hear the beautiful voice of Devontae Hines. Like in his music, he shares the spotlight with others, including some powerful spoken word by the Atlanta artist Ashley Hayes. So let's go ahead and get into it. Here's Blood Orange at the Tiny Dust.

hallway, and I'm sure I shouldn't have been, and Corey White comes up to me and asks, yo, have you heard the new Missy Elliott track? I reply, who is Missy Elliott? At the time, my parents only let me listen to gospel and the smooth jazz station, but that day, I went home, ran upstairs to my room, and closed the door, which is a cardinal sin in a black mother's house, and I waited on TRL to come on. And then it happened. Metallics in a black trash bag fill my TV screen, and I hear the coolest thing I'd ever heard in 8 years of living. Beep, beep. Who got the keys to the Jeep? Vroom. And at that moment, I had my entire life figured out. I was gonna grow up to be Missy Elliott. I spent the next 10 years of my life recording and rewinding videos to learn dance moves, passing that Dutch, getting my freak on, and trying to figure out what the hell she was saying and working. There were so many artists I could have idolized at the time, but Missy was the only one who looked like me. It is because of Melissa Elliott that I believe that a fat black girl from Chicago could dance until she felt pretty, could be sexy and cool, could be a woman playing a man's game and not be apologetic about it. If you ask me what representation in the media is important, I will show you my velour outfit and the matching Kango hat I begged my parents for. I will show you a woman who learned how to dance until she felt pretty. Feminism wears a throwback jersey, bamboo earrings, and a face beat for the gods. Feminism is the brat Missy Elliott and Lil' Kim on the Not Tonight track. Feminism says, as a woman in my arena, you are not my competition. As a woman in my arena, your light doesn't make mine any dimmer, dear Missy. I did not grow up to be you, but I did grow up to be me and to be in love with who this woman is. To be a woman playing a man's game and to not be apologetic about any of it. If you ask me what representation is important, I will tell you. On days I don't feel pretty, I hear the sweet voice of Missy singing to me. Pop that, jiggle that fat, and don't stop, get it till your clothes get wet. I will tell you that right now there are a million girls just waiting to see someone who looks like me.

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This is Eva over here. This is Ian. We have Mikey and Jason. 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

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So it's cool. It's interesting. Hope you can feel the vibe in this. Thank you so much. This has been really cool. See a few blood orange t-shirts. That's fab. I love it. All right.

0: Thank you.
1: That was Blood Orange at the Tiny Desk in 2019. We just heard Dagenham Dream Jewelry, and Blood Orange opened the set with By Ourselves. Bob Boylan and Morgan Noel Smith produced that show. 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
2: And I'm Bobby Carter.
1: Bobby, behind closed doors, we talk a lot about timing.
2: Mm-hmm.
1: When should we invite so-and-so to the Tiny Desk? Do we catch the artist at the beginning of their career as they're ascending? Or someone who's made a lasting impact a while back, and now it's time for the world to wake up and remember them.
2: That's right. We really think about maximum impact. And when we featured Turnstile on the Tiny Desk Home Concert Series in 2022, we knew that they were becoming one of the biggest rock bands in the world. But you know, the pandemic limited where Turnstile really shines, and that's on the stage.
1: You know, a decade ago, I did see Turnstile play basements and small auditoriums. Wow. And their shows are always so wild, so joyous. You really feel like anybody could join the party, get on stage, and jump off. And that's exactly what they would do. So when they announced the album Never Enough, we knew it was time to bring them into the office proper.

0: That's right, Lars. You produced both the home concert and the one we're about to hear. But what makes this one different?
1: Well, before Turns Out even came to the desk, the band's lead singer, Brendan Yates, attended another tiny desk, this one by Mustafa, the Sudanese-Canadian poet and songwriter. Brendan lives in Baltimore, so, you know, he's just an hour away from NPR HQ here in Washington, D.C. Mm-hmm. And, you know, Brendan and Mustafa, they're homies, so he was just there to support Mustafa. But as Mustafa was performing, I could see the gears turning in Brendan's head. He seemed to be thinking, how can I make Turnstile's Tiny Desk unlike anything Turnstile's ever done?
0: And they did it in a few ways. They brought a horn section, a piano player. They turned a punk rager into a ska song. They give a dreamy pop song a Motown shuffle. And they turned the big hit Never Enough into a ballad. They understood the assignment completely.
1: And then Brendan did a stage dive off the desk.
0: All right. So let's get back to this picture we were painting earlier, man. So you and I and a couple of members of the team, we had to huddle before the show because, yeah, like anyone who's been to a Turnstile show, they know that the audience is a part of the show.
1: Yes, 100%.
0: Throughout the entire concert, people from the audience are hopping on stage and diving off like nonstop. And it's something to see. And, you know, in the building, most tiny desks, it's a pretty tame environment. And to your credit, I know you wanted to have members of the community in there, and we wanted it to be anything but tame. So we had to negotiate a few things.
1: Yes.
0: You wanted to get them in the space. You went during the last song, you wanted to get them closer to the desk and give Turnstile a little bit of that energy that they experience when they're on stage. Just a little bit.
1: Just a little bit. You know, and in that last song, Brendan sees his opportunity. He hops up on the desk and you know, he makes some history.
0: A lot of history. And listen, to lift the veil a little bit, we got about a hair close to out of control. But that's why I look back at that show. And I just smile when everybody else was got a little bit paranoid for a minute. It was a great show. One of a kind, and it from a musical standpoint and the environment, it was just unbelievable. I'll never forget it. So let's get in the pit and listen to Turnstile at the Tiny Desk.

Thank you all so much for being here. I'll take a quick second to introduce the band. We got Pat, Daniel, Franz, and Meg. I'm Brendan. And joining us today, Baltimore's own Thelgen Allen on trumpet. Tobias Moody on sax. Troy Long on the keys. This being somewhat of a hometown show for us, there's a lot of very important people in the room, a lot of personal heroes, and a lot of people that we grew up with, people that are family, people that are friends. Thank you for always being there, and I love you. It's never enough.

0: That was Turnstile at the Tiny Desk in 2025. We just heard Birds. Before that, Never Enough. I Care. Sunshower. And Turnstile opened the set with Dreaming. Lars, you produced that show because, you know, of course you did. It was recorded and mixed by Josh Moore.
1: This episode of Tiny Desk Radio was written by me. Walter Ray Watson edited and produced this episode along with Noah Caldwell. Neil Tebalt is our technical director. Saraya Mohammed is our executive producer. And Sonali Mehta is the executive director of NPR Music. And our theme was composed by Kaylin Ellis.
0: More Lars on Tiny Desk Radio, y'all. Say it with me. Thank you so much for listening to us on Tiny Desk Radio today from NPR Music. 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
5: 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So we're going to have some mostly cloudy skies tonight and some drizzle in the North Bay as temperatures are going to drop down into the mid-50s. Another cool day for tomorrow with highs reaching in the mid-60s to lower 70s under partly cloudy skies. And then we should be warming up as we head into Tuesday. I'm Steve Fox. 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
18: Live from NPR News, I'm Dale Willman. Chinese President Xi Jinping arrived home Saturday after 3 days of talks in Washington with President Trump. Much of the meeting was focused on pomp and circumstance, but trade was also on the agenda, including a two-month extension of a truce important to the U.S., as NPR's Emily Fang tells us.
19: This trade truce is regarding rare earths, and this was a truce that was about to expire this November, and it had stopped China from cutting the U.S. off completely from rare earth elements, which China still dominates. Now, the U.S. and China have confirmed they've extended that by 2 months, so it expires in January. But this is far shorter than both sides were hoping for. And per my reporting, it was because mutual distrust has scuppered the possibility of a longer extension.
18: A nor'easter continues to affect New York City, with officials saying the worst is yet to come. Jessica Gould from member station WNYC has our story.
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0: It's the TED Radio Hour from NPR. I'm Manoush Zomorodi. And I hate to do this to you, but we are going to start the show back in the painfully awkward days of middle school.
1: If you think about a cafeteria, there was the cool kid table, there's the athlete table, and maybe the edgy alternative table. But there was always a table of nerds.
0: This is Tai Toshiro.
1: The socially awkward kids who were the furthest thing from cool, who were maybe a little physically clumsy, who dressed frumpy.
0: And yeah, that was Tai.
1: I sat at that table.
0: So it was the first week of school. He had just started seventh grade.
1: And at my table were three other guys. One was Hassan. He's kind of this math prodigy who ended up taking classes at the high school.
0: There was Will. He spent his time building model pine cars.
1: He apparently dominated the pine car racing circuit.
0: And Eddie. He was the funny one.
1: But he had this dry humor, kind of a Wes Anderson humor that nobody really got. And we were all...

0: all, you know, nice kids. We were good kids, but we were definitely not cool.
1: And as the four looked around, they knew that they weren't cool, but they didn't understand why gossipy people wearing torn jeans or aviator sunglasses were.
0: And no one played tag or King of the Mountain or Foursquare or any of these other things we thought were really cool. Instead, kids just stood around.
1: Ty, Hassan, Will, and Eddie thought this was boring and absurd. And so they were going to do something about it. They were going to play.
0: We were going to bring back the good old days of recess and inspire other kids to rediscover the wonders of play. So after some deliberation, we decided to kick it off with one of our favorite playtime activities, which were reenactments of wrestling matches from the Worldwide Wrestling Federation.
1: They staked out a corner of the schoolyard between a chain link fence and a soccer goal and got down to the important decision of deciding who would play who.
0: Will declared that he'd play Hulk Hogan, who is the current champion. Someone else was Randy Macho Man Savage. Hassan selected the Iron Sheik. And keeping with these kind of semi-offensive racial stereotypes, I chose to be Mr. Fuji, who was the lone Japanese-American wrestler in the Federation. And we really got into it.
1: There were chokeholds, eye rakes,
0: arm bars, body slams,
1: and all the elaborate theater that went along with it. And it was fun.
0: Fly into the fence and then bounce back in double time, and then you'd clothesline them in the neck with your outstretched arm.
1: This went on for weeks, Ty and his friends swinging each other around, until one day...
0: I paused to, you know, wipe the sweat from my brow, and I just happened to glance at the other students in the courtyard. And all of a sudden, for the first time, I had this sharp revelation. None of the other kids were joining us. You know, a few of them watched us with a mixture of kind of fascination and horror. And as I realized all of this, I felt my stomach sink, and I felt a panic in my chest. Now, right at that moment of realization, Hulk Hogan placed his tight grip onto my arm, and he began to swing me around to build momentum, kind of like an Olympian getting ready to do the hammer throw. And my social life was kind of flashing before my eyes. You know, Will released me, and it sent me forehead first into one of the steel fence posts. When I regained consciousness, I opened my eyes, and my vision was blurred, and all I could see that there was this large group of kids that had gathered around the spectacle of me being knocked unconscious.
1: Dazed and embarrassed, Ty stared up at seemingly every kid who he had ever wanted to impress, and he wondered, why am I like this?
0: Why am I so socially awkward, and what am I going to do about that?
1: Life is full of awkward occasions and people, and not just in middle school. It's going for a hug when the other person offers a handshake. It's that awful photo of you at the age of 12 that your mom puts on Facebook every year. It's every single appointment with the gynecologist. So how can we get over ourselves and make peace, even appreciate, the most cringeworthy interactions in our lives? On the show today, people who have found ways to shrug off shame and embrace the awkward through conversations, research, even art. But back to Tai Toshiro. In middle school, wrestling was just the latest in a long string of socially awkward behavior. Young Tai had a hard time reading body language. He was clumsy, prone to daydreaming, and he knew it. So he started studying how to overcome some of his awkwardness.
0: I found kind of social role models, social heroes who were my peers. And you try to do it in a way that's not creepy, of course, but you're just kind of observing, hey, how do they navigate greetings? You know, what do they say?
1: Give me an example. What would you write?
0: The bus stop was a big challenge for me.
1: Uh-huh.
0: There were these three cute girls at the bus stop. And of course, I never had any idea about what to say. I did want to say something. There was a new kid at school. It's kind of good looking, mini Tom Cruise like kind of guy. And I watched this smooth talker at the bus stop. And boy, was I taking notes about that. And one of the things like I took away from that, which might not sound obvious to folks, was just the casualness with which he approached the situation. You know, my tendency still sometimes to this day is to come in hot, but he would just come in so easy and so casual. And I just kind of wrote that down.
1: No big surprise that later Ty ended up studying psychology and even wrote a book about the science of awkwardness and what makes some people feel so ill at ease in the world.
0: Yeah, I think it's helpful to understand two different aspects of awkwardness. So there's awkward moments and then there's awkward people. Awkward people, they actually think about the world and take in the world differently than people who aren't awkward. And it really falls into three characteristics. So awkward people have social skill deficits. They have a hard time knowing what's expected in a social situation and also have a hard time executing the right social skill. They have trouble communicating, which can be understanding what someone's trying to tell them, but also communicating what they intend to other people. And the third thing is obsessive interests. And I actually kind of love this. People who are awkward really love what they love, but sometimes to their detriment. So they can become hyper-focused on something and lose track of the broader social narrative.
1: It's interesting because I think a lot of times people conflate the awkward person with a person who is on the autism spectrum. Mm. But are they very different? Where is there a crossover?
0: Yeah, so psychology and psychiatry have kind of taught us to think about mental diagnoses as categorical, as mm-hmm. either or kinds of things, right? You either have depression or you don't. And that's actually kind of unhelpful because mm-hmm. the average person might have a couple of mild depressive symptoms, like one or two. The average person actually has maybe just a couple of awkward or autistic traits in a mild kind of way. And so it runs along this continuum. And so awkward people aren't autistic. I don't think it would be good for us to say that they're on the autism spectrum. But it is the case that it's not a clean cutoff. So autistic people mm-hmm. are kind of like in the top 1% of autistic symptoms. But then there's all these people that fall at the 98th percentile or 95th percentile, 90th percentile. And they still have a lot of problems with social skills and communication. And so they're closer to someone who's autistic than they are to someone who's average. And so what do we call that? And as I got into it, I thought, well, we call someone with social skill deficits and communication problems, we call those people awkward. I can't tell you how many people I've run into over the past couple of years who have said, you know what, my son or daughter would be at like that 95th percentile of autism characteristics. And they can never qualify for a diagnosis, but they can't get their kid any help just because they don't cross that threshold. So yeah, how do we still have empathy for that? And how do we as a society support people who are really struggling, but just don't meet that threshold?
1: Earlier, you mentioned various common traits of awkward people. And I want to ask you about one of them, which is having sort of narrow interests.
0: Yes, it is a common characteristic. And it's actually one of my favorites. Awkward people, on average, I mean, they really love what they love. I mean, a lot. And I think that's a wonderful quality, all that that passion that they have for their interests. I met a awkward adult a couple of years ago who told me they liked Game of Thrones, mm-hmm. which a lot of people did like Game of Thrones. But this person really, really loved Game of Thrones. They had learned to speak Dothraki, which was one of the languages spoken in that show. And so that just kind of shows you the level of focus and the level of obsessiveness that kind of differentiates an awkward person from you know, kind of the average person who has their likes and their interests.
2: There's a quick analogy that's helpful to think about a lot of the science. Imagine that there's a stage, and let's say it's broadly illuminated.
1: Kai Toshiro continues from the TED stage.
2: You could see everything that happens. You could see people enter stage left or exit stage right. You could gather the social context surrounding the action, but you would spend most of your time looking center stage, because that's where most of the key interactions will take place. And that's how most people see the social world unfold. Now, awkward people, by comparison, see that same stage not broadly illuminated, but spotlighted. And to make things interesting, that spotlight tends to fall a little left of center. So that means they're going to miss a lot of the key social information that's taking place, but they're going to have this brilliant perspective on an unusual part of the interactions and of the plot.
1: In a minute, more awkward characteristics and Ty's argument for why being awkward is kind of awesome. I'm Manoush Zomorodi. 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
3: I'm Alexis Madrigal. Next time on Forum, diesel prices are above $8 a gallon in California, higher than they've ever been, and 63% higher than a year ago. While most consumers don't buy diesel, it fuels much of our economy, from where our food is grown to how it ends up on your dining room table. We'll talk about why diesel prices have skyrocketed, how these record-setting prices will affect consumers, and what could happen next. That's at 9 a.m. right here on KQED.
4: I'm Mina Kim. Next time on Forum at 10 a.m., a new film, The Social Reckoning, heads to theaters next month. The Aaron Sorkin sequel to The Social Network on Facebook's creation tells the story of the platform's reckoning after whistleblower Frances Haugen in 2021 leaked tens of thousands of internal documents about the harms of social media to the Wall Street Journal. Haugen joins us to talk about how the leak changed her life and reverberates today. That's
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1: 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I'm Manoush Zomorodi. And we were just talking to psychologist Ty Toshiro, an expert on awkwardness and a self-identified awkward person. In his book, Awkward, The Science of Why We're Socially Awkward and Why That's Awesome, he outlines four characteristics of awkward people, including studies that show they prefer math and science to humanities, that they like a lot of structure and sameness, and that basically, they lean toward ways of making life more predictable.
0: That's exactly it. I mean, predictability is a great word to tie together all these different characteristics. You know, let me dissect this thing, understand all of the different parts. Well, that's a lot of control. Now let me put it back together in a way that makes sense and is predictable. And that's exactly what's going on. And so one of the things you'll find with awkward folks is that they're very routine focused. They have their way that they like to do things. They have their habits. And although any of us can get a little frustrated when our routines get interrupted, awkward people can get really bent out of shape about that.
1: Yeah.
0: It's almost a panicked feeling that, hey, the structure I've put out there to help manage my life is being disrupted. And when things turn spontaneous, I'm really not as well prepared to handle like a spontaneous social interaction.
1: It's almost like your inner computer is like recalculating, and it needs a minute, like you said earlier.
0: Yes.
1: You do say that being socially awkward is awesome. If you were talking to an awkward kid and they were like, I'm so sorry, I do not understand what is awesome about feeling like this, what would you say?
0: I'd say, look, I understand the skepticism for sure, because the social awkwardness is definitely not fun. And having that unknowing about what's going on in social situations and that chaos in your mind about what is going on here and how do I handle this appropriately? None of that's fun, and it's pretty exhausting. And it's really not until later, a lot of times, that people realize that, yeah, hey, there has been an upside to some of my awkward characteristics.
2: You know, when I was a kid, about 7 or 8 years old, my spotlight fell on something pretty unusual for a kid of that age, statistics. So, you know, my childhood was pretty much like Friday Night Lights. Now, my dad was a coach and athletic director in our small town at the high school. And so at the games, I could have sat anywhere I wanted. I could have sat with the coaches or with the players, even the cheerleaders. But I instead chose to sit by the scorekeeper's table. And I would ask the scorekeepers a million questions. I was fascinated with this idea that they could quantify something as hectic as a basketball game. And then the coaches could take those numbers and help the players work together in a more efficient and cooperative way. I was so obsessed with it that I would spend hours upon hours analyzing the data when I got home. And while this was a great interest, it's not the kind of thing that makes you cool at school, I can say. Now, I was so interested in this notion of data that I started reading the sports pages for other sports to see how statistics were logged there, and would wake up early every morning to scour through the statistics. I also learned I had an unusual memory for numbers. And I would love it when the coaches turned to me on the bus and asked me about a player's points or shooting percentage, and I could just recite it off the top of my head. You know, it was early signs of some things that I might enjoy doing later on, and the kind of enthusiasm and interest I had for it was certainly unusual.
0: That's actually the underpinnings for why awkwardness can be awesome, is that because they can be really hyper-focused on something and really persistent, what that can translate to is this kind of stubbornness to pursue really extraordinary things that other people might not want to pursue or might get bored with. So there's this curious correlation that's pretty robust between awkward characteristics and what psychologists would call striking talent or extraordinary achievement.
1: I think that makes total sense.
0: Yeah. You know, you could kind of look around at some of the people who have achieved really extraordinary things in our society. If you kind of stop and think about it, you know, a lot of them are actually kind of awkward. This person just sat in their garage for years and worked on this enormous problem, but step by step figured out how the parts work. And by doing so, they were able to see a unique way to put those parts together for a solution that was totally novel and game-changing.
1: I mean, I say to my kids, if high school is the best time of your life, then that means it's all downhill from there. Like, no, it should be hard and awkward because you're working towards being a fully-fledged human.
0: Yeah,
1: and
0: Manisha, I think that's great advice to give your kids. Because, yeah, if you think you totally know what's going on in high school, I mean, then you've taken someone else's framework.
1: Totally, yes.
0: You know, I think one of the best things my parents told me repeatedly as I was growing up, they say, hey, Ty, so the key is figuring out how to fit in without losing yourself. And I think that's such great advice. It's advice I still take to heart to this day. And I think it's especially pertinent to people who are socially awkward. You know, awkward people have these passions. They have this incredible love for their interests and what they do. And don't be ashamed of that. You know, just fully embrace that and be proud of that. And it's just that the trick is don't get lost in that.
1: That was Ty Toshiro. He's a psychologist and the author of Awkward. You can see his full talk at TED.com. On the show today, so awkward. And as Ty said, growing up awkward can stink. But it can also be a bonus later in life if you figure out how to harness it.
6: Drawing has always been my first language because I was so shy when I was young and I always loved to draw. So I think I started using it to explore these big feelings in my late 20s, and it's been so helpful.
1: This is New Yorker cartoonist Liana Fink. She has made an entire career based on her simple line drawings that capture uncomfortable moments in her life. Big moments, like what it felt like when she found out she was pregnant.
6: It's so weird, and it's so weird voluntarily choosing to do it. It's like standing out in a field with a big sign saying, take me, aliens.
1: But also everyday interactions, like how to respond in a coffee shop when someone asks you to watch their laptop while they go to the bathroom.
6: It would startle me to the point where I got a migraine and couldn't get back to work for 10 minutes. It's that much startle.
1: It's
6: a lot.
1: It's like you're being attacked by a lion.
6: It's what it feels like. And now I say no, because I think asking a stranger to watch your laptop is ridiculous, because you want the laptop to be protected from strangers. So.
1: But wait a minute. If someone said no, I would be like, wait, what?
6: Yeah.
1: No? That would be so weird.
6: Yeah. Maybe it shouldn't be. I don't know. It is. Yes, it's awkward.
1: These situations might not strike you as funny, but Liana has discovered that a lot of people don't feel like they understand the unspoken rules of social interactions.
6: My rules are the rules of leaving each other alone and being considerate to each other.
1: And her very specific and awkward sense of humor has found a cult following.
6: I'm not sure I'm right, but I think my perceptions are pretty dead on, but I also think that they're magnified to a point of distortion. I don't have a particularly interesting life, so I just like to write about the parts of my life that I think other people also go through, and I try to sum it up and put it into words and pictures to make sense of it, kind of as a service. I sometimes wonder if I missed the memo about the most basic things. What are you supposed to make for dinner? What do you talk about in an elevator? Why do people cut in line?
1: Here's Liana Fink on the TED stage.
6: There are, of course, problems that can't be summed up in a single drawing. For these problems, you need many drawings. One more complex problem I have is with God. I'm Jewish, so I'm talking about the God of the Old Testament. My problem with God isn't actually a big problem. It's just, I don't know, it stayed with me. My problem with God is that he's too confident. For me, creation is an act of solving problems, of figuring things out. God already seems to have everything figured out. He strikes me as more of a king than a creator, and I'm not sure you can be both. As an experiment, I decided to remake the book of Genesis as a graphic novel. My version of God is not confident. And maybe not coincidentally, she's a woman. I drew her as a kind of magical giant little girl character, and she loves to make things. She has complete faith in her own powers to make things. She thinks very simply. On the other hand, she's always questioning herself, and after she makes something, she feels like she's really crossed a boundary and gone too far and kind of shown herself, because she's very self-conscious and very shy. The Bible opens in this mysterious, moody way with God floating aimlessly on the face of a dark, mysterious void. In my version, I have her floating this way because she's feeling despondent about her limitations as an artist. She's made this messy, wet, mixed up, dark first drafts of the world, and she just doesn't know where to go from here. My adaptation of the book of Genesis is a creation story full of false starts and absurdities, but it's a creation story all the same. One in which a self-conscious woman, even though she worries and makes mistakes, is nonetheless a successful, committed artist. When I finished my book, I did feel a new connection to the God of the Torah and a new sense of belonging to my religion. I also felt a new sense of belonging, period. It's lonely being someone who has no idea how to act normal, but it's profoundly less lonely being that person in a world created for her by an equally awkward, self-conscious God. These days, when I worry that I won't know what to make for dinner, I remind myself that God wouldn't know either.
1: What is your relationship to God now?
6: I miss her. I felt really connected to her while I was working on this book. It was a number of years, and it's the only time in my life that I've felt kind of uncomplicatedly connected to my culture and my religion. And I loved her. And now the last vestige of that is that I've been reading my book to my 2.5-year-old. And so my son actually believes that God is this character, and he talks about her a lot. And it just feels so naughty and like so vindicating that my son believes that God is me.
1: Your version puts God on the same playing field as us, and it creates or gives space for people to feel less ashamed of their insecurities, their humanity, their cringy moments.
6: Yeah.
1: I think that's why it speaks to people.
6: Thank you. It's permission. And I so appreciate your putting it this way, because a lot of people say, you did this wild thing. How did you ever think to make God fallible? Like, I've never thought that God wasn't fallible. And I can't believe that anyone really believes that. To be fair, I don't believe in God.
1: Oh, really?
6: Yeah.
1: Huh. Do you ever have people who look at your work and are like, what are you even talking about? Do you feel like?
6: Oh, yeah. All the time when people say, I'm surprised that you're such a sweet person in real life because your cartoons are so vicious and you seem so angry.
1: Huh. Why do you think they think that?
6: I think they're partly right. I think I've always been pretty direct, but I hid it until I was an adult. I was so afraid of ever offending someone. And I think maybe my extreme shyness when I was younger came from knowing that if I spoke, it would be slightly off-putting in a certain way. But since I've learned to not be shy, like my personality is coming out. And for what it's worth, I haven't been diagnosed, but the thing I relate to the most is mild autism. And like that, I don't think that diagnosis even existed when I was a kid.
1: You're talking about this awkwardness that you felt as a kid and really turning it into your life's work. Do you still feel like you don't know what the rules are, or have the rules changed because people are, you know, way more aware of neurodiversity, all sorts of language that we didn't use when I was a kid? Or where, like, how do you see the world right now as it relates to you and feeling like you don't know the rule book?
6: I feel like I know the rules, but I feel intensely that they don't actually make sense to me and that I'm working really hard to follow them. I think becoming a professional really helped. Like, people respect me for my work to some extent. And also maybe certain things I've learned to do, even though they make me really uncomfortable, like make eye contact and like have long hangouts and like watch people's laptop while I'm supposedly having my 2 work hours in the day that are hard for me that wouldn't be hard for someone else. And so that often gets me into trouble when I'm trying so hard to play by the rules, but sometimes maybe I want to just play by my own rules and give myself a break. And that's when people misunderstand me or when I misunderstand people.
1: But I think your point being that, like, these moments that you capture feel very intense at the time, but you move on.
6: Yeah, you move on. That's really the most magical thing in the world, is that, like, the thing you're feeling in the moment as if it's the entire world is not what you're feeling 5 minutes later at all. You're feeling something else.
1: And your work gives you a chance to recognize that. I think a lot of people move on and they forget how bad or awful it was. And maybe it's worth remembering that it was bad or awful, but you survived.
6: Well, I never reread my own work, even if I made it yesterday. So I think I prefer to forget also.
1: That's cartoonist Liana Fink. Her latest book is Questions Without Answers, where she illustrates questions only kids would think to ask. You can see her full talk with her drawings at TED.com. On the show today, So Awkward. I'm Manoush Zomorodi, and you're listening to the TED Radio Hour from NPR. Stay with us.
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1: It's the TED Radio Hour from NPR. I'm Manoush Zomorodi. And on the show today, So Awkward. Whether you identify as an awkward person or not, we have all had embarrassing moments. Few of us would choose to share them publicly, but our next guest says that maybe we should.
16: It completely surprised me, actually.
1: Back in 2017, journalist and author Melissa Dahl decided to stand on stage in an auditorium full of strangers to read from her seventh grade diary.
17: April 14th, 1998.
1: It was for a stage show and podcast called Mortified.
17: I hate my life. I don't know anyone in my geo class, ditto for computer.
1: And Melissa told the story of how she felt moving from Nashville to Chicago.
17: Hates me. I'm the slowest typer in class. Christy K can type 41 words per minute. I can only type 29 words per minute.
1: And some of the struggles she had fitting in at her new school, including deciding which boy band to like.
17: How come no one here likes Hanson?
16: This sounds silly, but to me it was like humongous at the time. My big heartbreak was no one at my new school loved my beloved boy band, Hanson.
17: She says, I don't like the Backstreet Boys, and she doesn't like Hanson, so we'll have nothing to talk about. If that's how she feels, then I'll like the Backstreet Boys. I'll hate Hanson.
16: The way I wrote in my diary was just like raw emotion. It wasn't like this happened today. It was like, I am so sad. And so it was like presenting this really raw version of myself to these strangers, and just not a version of myself that sees the light of day that often.
1: So at the time, Melissa was working on a book that she ended up calling Cringeworthy. And confronting her long-standing fear of awkward moments was also research.
16: Mortified turned out to be just like a really lovely show with like a huge heart. And we all had these ridiculous stories we were like about to share on stage to to an audience. And there was something kind of like a collective notion about it, a community notion about it. And it ended up being really cathartic.
1: Mm. When you were going through your diaries and thinking about reading them aloud, did you feel compassion towards your awkward teenage self, who it sounds like didn't know that she was awkward, or did she?
16: I think she definitely did. And that a lot of the journal was about wrestling with how much of herself to like really show and then how much to kind of like remold fit into this new place. And like, I hadn't thought about that version of myself in a really long time. I'd kind of like locked that away. Like I'm totally different now, but you know, like these are the parts of ourselves that we try to hide. We're embarrassed of. And it's like, that part is how you actually make a real connection with someone else, when they're like, oh, like I see that in myself. We think that like presenting this like perfect version of ourselves to the world is the thing that's giving the good impression, but really people tend to like the people who spill coffee on themselves or whatever. Like that's a real study. it just to me, like I guess I actually started the book kind of thinking it would be pretty like prescriptive. You know, here are these 10 ways to banish feeling awkward forever from your life.
17: But it turned out that's not what happened. What ended up happening in the end is I totally changed my mind about the way I see these emotions.
1: Melissa Dahl continues from the TED stage.
17: I'm talking about these self-conscious emotions, which are things like shame, embarrassment, and my favorite, awkwardness. And it's our natural instinct to resist these feelings. You know, they're unpleasant, they're uncomfortable, we don't like them. But what if we didn't resist? What if we gave them some space? What are they trying to say? I believe now that they are prompting us to ask ourselves some pretty important questions. They're asking you, who are you? How do others perceive you? And who do you want to be?
1: In your TED Talk, you say that a lot of people ask you, how can I stop cringing at my past self?
16: Mm-hmm.
1: But it sounds like you would say, like, no, don't.
16: Yeah, more like the honest answer is you're not going to. And there's reason to think that like if you're not cringing at things you did, you know, 10, 5 years ago, last week, then you're not like growing as a person. I mean, as corny as that sounds, I really believe that. Like you should look back on what you did 10 years ago and think like, oh gosh, like that's not me anymore. I mean,
1: but look how far I've come.
16: But look how far I've come. Yeah, exactly. Like I see the missteps there. I'm not that person anymore.
1: Do you think allowing yourself to think about those cringy moments more often is a good idea? Like, would you recommend to someone going on their own version of the Mortified podcast, like essentially giving themselves cringe exposure therapy?
16: I mean, yeah, you don't even need to like give yourself cringe exposure therapy. It's more just like letting it in as it happens. Like you can seek it out and do the extreme versions if you want to. But I think that it just happens every day. I was just thinking about this a few weeks ago. I was recently laid off from my media job. I ran into some people, from my old work at a party, and, you know, we said hello and then just no one knew what to say. And I just like bolted like 30 seconds later, I just like left.
1: Aww.
16: And in the weeks afterwards, I was thinking about that a lot and like what that maybe reveals about, I don't know, some sort of gap between like who I am and like maybe who I want to be, which is my kind of whole theory about like what cringing reveals. I mean, I would like to be someone who isn't embarrassed about getting laid off, especially right now. There isn't anything embarrassing about that. But I think like bolting from that party kind of signaled that I was embarrassed, that I wanted to hide. And I thought about that a lot for weeks. And I decided that it wasn't useful to just like hide myself away. So I ended up posting this like kind of lengthy thing on LinkedIn. Let's talk about a cringe, cringe place. LinkedIn is pretty cringe, but it went like kind of viral. It got like, I think like 85K impressions.
11: Oh my God.
16: Welp, after 15 plus years in media, layoffs finally came for me. As of last month, I'm no longer with BDG. In the long term, I'd like to find something full time in media or marketing. In the short term, I've been taking on freelance and project-based work. Basically, you need some words, I'm your girl. Sorry to brag, but I was also quite good at it. In my first year at BDG, my contributions helped increase ad sales by more than 125%. So, how can I help? Let me know if you or someone you know needs an experienced writer, editor, or content strategist, especially in the health and wellness space. Thanks. And I got a ton of great opportunities from that, despite the fact that, like, while I was posting it, I was just feeling so just embarrassed and self-conscious. I was literally, like, sweating buckets, you know, wanting to push out that embarrassment, but instead kind of sitting with it and kind of feeling like, what could this teach me and what could happen if I just didn't let this feeling dictate my behavior? It still feels like a shameful, embarrassing thing, but it just isn't. And I think that this, for me, in these last couple of months has been a really practical way to kind of like engage with this feeling and engage with like the kind of connection that can come from it. I got so many people who like reached out and were like, oh my gosh, I've been there. Let's get coffee, you know, and I'm so glad I did it.
11: If you could go back to that party, then would you react differently?
16: I mean, I wish I hadn't bolted. I wish I had just like, you know, stayed. I mean, the girls I ran into are like great people that I really liked and I still really like. And yeah, I wish I had just kind of taken a breath and just had a conversation.
11: Yeah. Do you think they realized it was awkward?
16: I think everybody did.
11: Really? Because I always wonder, like, why not be like, well, this is awkward, but I'm really glad I ran into you guys.
16: I know. I probably should have reread my own book and done something like that.
11: That was journalist Melissa Dahl. Her book is called Cringeworthy, A Theory of Awkwardness. You can see her full talk at TED.com. And a big thank you to our friends at the show and podcast, Mortified. Finally, we want to talk about one of the most awkward conversations there can be, the one about sex, which means this next segment needs a warning that we're about to hear a frank talk about sex and consent. It's a topic that sex educator Erin Chen thinks we need to be more blasé about. It's actually an approach she learned from her middle school sex ed teacher. Here she is on the TED stage in 2017.
12: Miss Marzielli had just taught the school curriculum for sex ed, which is basically STIs, STIs, this is what a condom looks like. And to wrap up the unit, she handed out these white pieces of paper, and she told us we can ask any other questions we had. She told us we can ask anything we wanted. Well, I remember when she started reading out those questions, the entire room just took a collective breath and we waited for her reactions. When she knew the answer, she answered it. And when she didn't, or more like I suspect didn't know how to answer the question, she simply looked up and calmly said, I'm going to find out and come back to you tomorrow. Just like that. Like we'd asked her a question about math and she needed to go look it up in the answers book before coming back to us. While the facts that Ms. Marzielli shared were interesting, what made a profound difference was the way she shared those facts. She was normal about them. And what I mean by normal is she gave us permission. Permission to be curious, permission to inquire, permission to treat sex like it's normal. This is about our sexual wellness, which plays a big role in how we feel in our own skin, in our sense of who we are. It plays a role in how intimate we are in our relationships, in our marriages, It even impacts our overall health, both physically and mentally. So for the rest of this talk, I invite you to take a deep breath and just focus on yourself. Soak up the sex talk. Which would be a pretty rare thing to do, wouldn't it? Because for the most part, we are all so scared about what other people think when it comes to sexuality. We hardly ever talk openly and honestly about it. Now, how would this apply to your lives when it comes to sex? It's pretty hard to imagine what it'll feel like if it's not awkward or embarrassing. Kind of hard to imagine. So to help you bridge that gap, imagine your favorite dessert. Now imagine you've been craving that dessert for an entire day or an entire week. Now imagine finally taking that first bite. Those are pleasurable sensations. And interesting fact, research conducted on our brain patterns show that when it comes to our pleasure response to food and to sex, similar parts of our brains are stimulated. So biologically, the way we want, consume, and learn from our food experiences is actually very similar to the way we desire, initiate, and complete our sexual experiences. Yet with food, we are all so comfortable and confident with our own preferences. Like, you know if you like dark chocolate or not. You know if you love durian or if you hate durian. And for those who don't know what durian is, think escargot or chopped liver. The point is, no one is on the fence about whether or not you like or dislike these types of foods, right? And we're okay expressing that. So how do we get so comfortable with food? We've had practice. We gave ourselves permission to be curious, to inquire, and to treat it as a normal part of life. Wouldn't it be a relief to be able to do the same with sex? And that's what I want you to walk away with today. Ms. Marziali probably didn't think that by answering those questions the way she did, she would have made that kind of a difference for me. But she did. So be aware of how you choose to engage others when it comes to conversations about sex. And if today's conversation sparks something for you, then share what you learned about yourself. We need more Ms. Marzialis in this world. And finally, know that it's going to take time, but it is possible. I know this not only from my own work, but also personally with my family. When I first told my parents about my passion and my desire to work in this area, they did not love the idea. Imagine traditional Taiwanese parents in their 60s. My father actually told me that he might have to lie to his friends about what it is that I do. And for close to a year, every single phone call was spent trying to talk me out of it. But through conversation and over time, they've come around to the point where my mother now shares things with me that I never would have thought I would hear from my own mother, and I get to contribute my expertise to her. So whether it's food or another area in your life, you know how to have these conversations. You know how to trust your body. It's just that with sex, we're all playing catch up. What matters at the end of life is our experience of life, in our bodies, in our relationships. So don't go through life terrified of asking others about durians. Living a sexually intelligent life is worth it. And just remember the secret ingredient of permission. Thank you.
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11: Thank you so much for listening to our show, So Awkward. I hope we made you squirm at least a couple times. This episode was produced by James Delahousie, Katie Monteleone, Matthew Cloutier, and Harsha Nahada. It was edited by Sanaz Meshkinpour and me. Our production staff at NPR also includes Rachel Faulkner-White and Fiona Guerin. Irene Noguchi is our executive producer. Our audio engineers were Kwesi Lee, Gilly Moon, and David Greenberg. Our theme music was written by Ramtin Arablouei. Our partners at TED are Chris Anderson, Helen Walters, Alejandra Salazar, and Daniela Balarezo. I'm Manoush Zamarodi, and you've been listening to the TED Radio Hour from NPR.
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14: 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We've got the BBC World Service coming up for you next here on KQED-FM San Francisco, KQEI-FM North Highland, Sacramento, and streaming at kqed.org.
20: BBC World Service at 6 hours GMT. This is Weekend with Krupa Bhatti. Coming up, US President Donald Trump rejects an Iranian proposal to fully reopen the Strait of Hormuz.
21: We're winning tremendously. We have total control of the Hormuz Strait. Massive amounts of oil are coming out of the Hormuz Strait.
20: Also this hour, the referendum on whether Switzerland's traditional neutrality policy should remain, the new app that's allowing Mongolian herders to keep track of their flocks. We speak to its designer, and the teenage rocker who won this year's America's Got Talent, sparking joy across her home in Thailand. The celebrations were loudest at her school. That is all coming up here on Weekend. Stay with us.
22: BBC News with Moira Alderson. In Northern Ireland, a contentious march by a pro-British Protestant group is expected to take place and pass through an Irish nationalist Roman Catholic area. The planned march on Sunday morning by the Orange Order in Portadown has raised sectarian tensions. Our Ireland correspondent Chris Page reports.
23: 35 members of the Orange Order have permission to take part in the parade this morning. The last time members of the Unionist organisation marched along the Garvaghy Road was in 1997. In the 1990s, the dispute over the parade sparked some of the most serious rioting in the history of Northern Ireland. Yesterday, the High Court in Belfast granted a temporary injunction following the legal challenge by Irish nationalist residents. This would have meant the march not going down the Garvaghy Road. But the Orange Order appealed the decision and senior judges ruled in its favour. Another court hearing after midnight did not bring any further change. A large crowd gathered on the Garvaghy Road during the night, including men wearing masks.
22: Iran says only a negotiated settlement would lead to the unblocking of the Strait of Hormuz. Earlier, President Trump said he had rejected an Iranian proposal to reopen the strait within 1 week. Here's Yusuf Taha.
2: Speaking to reporters in New York, Iran's Foreign Minister Abbas Araghchi said that Tehran was yet to receive Washington's official response through mediators. Mr. Trump had said Iran had only put forward the proposal because it was losing the war, but Mr. Araghchi said that his country would not back down from the conditions it had set out in the proposal, namely the cessation of all regional fighting, including in Lebanon, and the lifting of U.S.

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4: And that'll be coming up this morning at 10 o'clock here on KQED News. As far as your forecast goes, mostly cloudy for this morning, as temperatures will be in the mid-60s to lower 70s today, as we'll have partly cloudy skies by this afternoon. And west winds will pick up 10 to 20 miles per hour, and more of the same continuing through Monday with a little bit of a warm-up on Tuesday. 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
2: 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And the historic Mexican Navy ship that was docked along the Embarcadero for a few days is going to sail off this morning at 9:30. Brought a lot of joy and looked beautiful along the Embarcadero last night. I'm Beth Huizinga. Let's take a look at what's coming up on Forum tomorrow morning.
3: I'm Alexis Madrigal. Next time on Forum, diesel prices are above $8 a gallon in California, higher than they've ever been, and 63% higher than a year ago. While most consumers don't buy diesel, it fuels much of our economy, from where our food is grown to how it ends up on your dining room table. We'll talk about why diesel prices have skyrocketed, how these record-setting prices will affect consumers, and what could happen next. That's it. 9 a.m. right here on KQED.
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4: 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The Aaron Sorkin sequel to The Social Network on Facebook's creation tells the story of the platform's reckoning after whistleblower Frances Haugen in 2021 leaked tens of thousands of internal documents about the harms of social media to The Wall Street Journal. Haugen joins us to talk about how the leak changed her life and reverberates today. That's Forum at 10 a.m. on KQED.
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1: From NPR News in Washington, D.C., this is Weekend Edition. I'm Aisha Roscoe. Good morning. President Trump took another jab at press access this weekend when he didn't allow CNN on Air Force One. We'll tell you more. And we hear the story of an Arizona restaurant owner who was detained by ICE for months. Her community rallied for her release. Plus, I don't like birds. You heard me. I say it on air all the time. On the show today, one intrepid listener tries to change that.
5: When you learn bird songs, Aisha, it's like having access to another dimension of reality.
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6: Live from NPR News in Washington, I'm Windsor Johnston. High winds and heavy rain from a nor'easter continue to batter the coast, flooding streets and knocking out power. National Weather Service meteorologist Frank Pereira says the storm is stalled offshore.
7: The system itself is centered off the New Jersey coast, Long Island coast, and it's going to continue to sit there for the next day or so, just kind of drifting in the area. And as it does, it will continue to bring coastal impacts and unsettled weather across portions of the Mid-Atlantic to New England through the remainder of the weekend.
6: In Hawaii, Hurricane Nolo is moving away from the islands, though its effects have disrupted travel. Danielle Mendoza was trying to fly out of the Big Island.
8: We're trying to go to Oahu, and Southwest shut down, so we have to buy tickets to Hawaiian Airlines. Looks like.
6: Farther east in the Pacific, Hurricane Polo is bearing down on Mexico's Baja California Peninsula. Forecasters expect it to make landfall on Monday as a weaker storm. California Governor Gavin Newsom signed a package of gun safety bills Saturday. Lakshmi Sarah of member station KQED reports.
9: The 10 new laws include one that funds intervention programs to interrupt violence and another requiring that 3D printers sold in California block attempts to make ghost guns. There's also one that creates a statewide office of violence prevention. Mike McLively is the policy director of the Gifford Center for Violence Intervention.
10: There's a lot of state-level infrastructure now to support cities and community-based organizations doing that violence intervention work, but we didn't have like a designated office, and this will now create a director of community violence intervention.
9: The California Rifle and Pistol Association opposed the bill on 3D printing guns, calling it, quote, a costly, impractical, and constitutionally problematic burden. For NPR News, I'm Lakshmi Sarah.
6: Pope Leo told a massive crowd gathered at the Shrine of the Lord that the Catholic Church must confront deep wounds caused by clergy abuse. NPR's Eleanor Beardsley reports the pontiff is continuing his trip to France.
11: Lourdes is a town in the foothills of the Pyrenees Mountains that attracts some 3 million pilgrims a year for its purported healing spring waters on the spot where a 19th century shepherd girl had apparitions of the Virgin Mary. The site is also connected to a recent scandal. The shrine's facade has a series of mosaics by a prominent religious artist accused of abusing 20 women. The story's tall mosaics have been covered for the Pope's visit. Leo has previously apologized for abuse scandals that have damaged the church's credibility. On a trip to Spain in June, he told bishops they must listen to survivors and offer reparations. Eleanor Beardsley, NPR News, Paris.
6: This is NPR.
3: Live from KQED News, I'm Ted Goldberg. Concord is one step closer to building thousands of homes and retail spaces on the site of the former Concord Naval Weapons Station that closed more than 20 years ago. City officials announced this week the Navy has approved a redevelopment deal for the site. Laura Hoffmeister is a Concord City Council member whose district includes the former weapons station.
12: I'm real excited that we finally have a financial agreement between the city and the U.S. Navy, which outlines the price and the payment terms for the property, which is almost a little over 2,400 acres.
3: The first payment to the Navy is a $4.6 million deposit slated for 2030. Hoffmeister says the community can help develop the plan for the site down to the paint color on the buildings beginning early next year. Kids and community members at San Francisco's Ocean Beach celebrated the opening of the city's newest playground yesterday. KQED's Paula Cibulo was there.
13: That's the sound of a child pulling up a sand bucket with a metal pulley, a toy that's part of a new Sunset Dunes play area, Shipwreck Cove. Children are able to hop aboard a wooden ship, climb rope ladders, and dig in the sand to find hidden treasures. Sam Hainer is director of Something Labs and designed the playground, which is under a one-year pilot permit.
14: The Friends of Sunset Dunes came to me and they said, what is the plentiful resource here that all kids love? And the answer was sand. And so it started with that and trying to build a narrative that would make it feel like you kind of happened upon a magical discovery.
13: But the Cove's future hinges on Prop G, which would shut down the entirety of Sunset Dunes Park and reopen the area to vehicle traffic. I'm Paul Cibulo, KQED News.
3: And I'm Ted Goldberg.
2: 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Well, chilly temperatures today. Today should be one of the colder days of the week. We're going to warm up tomorrow, getting into the 80s. But today is just 60s and 70s. 62 degrees, the high expected in San Francisco. 66 in Oakland. 71 expected in San Jose. And 78 in Sonoma County.
1: This is Weekend Edition from NPR News. I'm Aisha Roscoe. Good morning, and thank you for being here with us today. President Trump picked a fight with the media again this past week when he blocked CNN, Politico, and MS Now from access to the White House over their coverage of his administration. The outlets filed a lawsuit and requested an emergency hearing to get their White House press passes back. And a U.S. district judge decided in their favor, ordering that the press passes be temporarily restored while the case makes its way through the courts. But CNN faced some issues yesterday, and we're following all of that. We're joined now by NPR senior national political correspondent Mara Liasson. Good morning, Mara.
15: Good morning.
1: The president's latest fight with the media, it came at the same week that he told Chinese leader Xi Jinping, who he was hosting for a state visit, that China had the friendliest press corps. Of course, that press corps is subject to strict state control, right?
15: Right. There is no free press in China. There's no First Amendment. It's a communist dictatorship. But in the same week, Trump also aired some government-funded ads, in other words, paid for by taxpayers, praising himself. The ads also focused on preventing communism, all to the background chorus of a choir singing, "Love me, love me." But you mentioned this new front of Donald Trump's war with the press. He denied CNN the ability to travel on Air Force One to go with him to cover a college football game in Tennessee. And it looks like the White House exploited a loophole in the judge's order because the judge had specifically ordered White House press passes restored. So initially, all the other major networks stood in solidarity with CNN and the other two banned news organizations, MS Now and Politico. They decided not to operate the press pool. But as this situation continues, the networks are going to have to make case-by-case decisions about how to handle that pool.
1: Is picking this fight with the media benefiting the president?
15: Well, that's a very good question. Why is fighting the press good for him, especially if it ends up getting him less coverage? Is that a good strategy for the midterms? It's the same question that arises when you wonder why the president has taken so many stands opposed to majority public opinion on issue after issue. On AI, the public wants regulation. He says we shouldn't have any. On data centers, the public's against them. He says the only people who are against data centers are people who want to be, quote, poor and backwards. He's for flock cameras. The public doesn't like them. And of course, he's for tariffs and the war in Iran, two very unpopular policies. This doesn't seem to add up to a coherent strategy of helping his party win over voters for the midterms.
1: Well, speaking of the midterms, they're creeping up on us. Polls show that some states that look promising for Democrats may end up being promising. What's at play in those states?
15: Well, there's no doubt that the overall climate for Republicans has gotten worse. The generic ballot question in polls showed that more people want Democrats to control Congress.

0: 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I'm Aisha Roscoe.
1: 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It's time for traffic. Let's go see what's going on this early Sunday morning. Christine Samra.
2: Good morning. It's Clark Reed
1: heading
2: to Oakland with an accident southbound 880 before High. The three right lanes are blocked there and the High Street ramp as well. It's jammed up from 23rd. Rio Vista, we have an accident investigation southbound 160 at Sherman Island Crossroad. The roadway is closed in both directions there. No estimated time for reopening. And in Crockett, an accident blocking the right lane eastbound 80 at Pomona. Clark Reed for KQED.
1: Well, thank you, Clark. I hope you will forgive me for just getting it wrong this morning, but I'll have another cup of coffee here. 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
0: From NPR News in Washington, D.C., this is Weekend Edition. Aisha Roscoe, good morning. A massive nor'easter is hitting the East Coast. In this hour, we have the latest from New York, one of the states feeling the brunt of the storm. And an Arizona election official pushes back on unfounded claims of fraudulent voting in a county that could be pivotal in this year's midterms.
7: It's easy to say my guy lost because somebody cheated, but that's never been the truth. Ever.
0: Plus, a new book examines celebrity in the age of the internet when almost anybody can become famous. It's Sunday, September 27th. News is next.
8: Live from NPR News in Washington, I'm Janine Herbst. Police in the United Kingdom say several people have been arrested overnight in connection to explosive devices found near Fairford, a UK military base in southwest England that's used by the US service members for strikes on Iran. Assistant Chief Constable Richard O'Cone says police evacuated dozens of homes near the base.
9: As a precaution, around 85 households have been advised to evacuate while these examinations take place.
8: And a bomb squad is on the scene as armed officers reportedly guard the entrance. This base has been the scene of protests over the British government's decision this summer to allow the U.S. to use it for staging limited strikes on Iranian missile sites. But Iran says bombers flying from the base have been used for strikes beyond the original usage mandate. Tehran says that made the base a legitimate target in the ongoing U.S. war against Iran. The White House had told Congress it plans to cancel $810 million in health care and educational-related programs. As NPR's Mara Liasson reports, one prominent Republican isn't happy about that.
10: In a statement on X, Senate Appropriations Committee Chair Susan Collins said the move, known as a pocket rescission, is unlawful. Collins, an incumbent Republican from Maine running for re-election, also said that the rescissions were intended to, quote, undermine Congress's constitutional power of the purse. Regardless of how this separation of powers dispute is resolved, there are other cuts to social safety net programs that were in the One Big Beautiful Bill that are just now kicking in, and they're hurting people who depend on Medicaid and food assistance. That's another reason, along with higher prices at the pump or 7% mortgages, that voters say they are angry and economically stressed. A bad sign for the incumbent party just weeks away from the election. Mara Liasson, NPR News.
8: A massive nor'easter is pounding parts of the Northeast with coastal flooding and strong winds for a second straight day. Steve Kastenbaum reports some coastal towns are seeing their worst flooding in more than a decade.
11: High tides continue to bring more flooding, especially in towns along the Jersey Shore. In Atlantic City, floodwaters hit their highest level since Superstorm Sandy in 2012. Wind gusts reached 60 miles per hour in some areas. A public housing employee in New York died when he was hit by a falling tree branch. Governor Kathy Hochul said dangerous winds will stick around for a while.
12: It's ferocious, and it needs to be taken seriously.
11: Tens of thousands of power outages were reported from Maine down to North Carolina. Beach erosion is significant in some areas. High tides were made worse thanks to Saturday's full moon. The nor'easter is expected to sit around off the coast of New Jersey and Long Island through Monday. For NPR News, I'm Steve Kastenbaum in New York.
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13: Live from KQED News, I'm Ted Goldberg. Some Jewish groups are celebrating a new bill signed into law this week by Governor Newsom that creates a buffer against protests around places of worship. That's while some pro-Palestinian advocates warn it could infringe on First Amendment rights. KQED's Samantha Kennedy explains.
14: Assembly Bill 2664 makes it illegal for protesters to display signs or verbally harass a person within 8 feet of that person, who is also within 100 feet of an entrance. Usama Mukaddem with the Council on American Islamic Relations says the law criminalizes constitutionally protected protests.
15: We're not talking about, you know, violent interactions or harassment. We're talking about things like leafletting and holding signs, which are constitutionally protected expressions of free speech.
14: David Bulkarsley is CEO of one of the bill's sponsors, Jewish California. He says the law is modeled after a U.S. Supreme Court upheld Colorado law and prompted by a protest outside of a Southern California synagogue hosting a speaker from an Israeli defense contractor.
16: There are smaller incidents of intimidation and harassment happening at synagogues and other houses of worship on a day-to-day basis, whether that's from First Amendment auditors or a growing list of people who have equated Jews with the actions of Israel's government or are just generally interested in intimidating and harassing people of faith because of disagreements.
14: The law goes into effect next year. I'm Samantha Kennedy, KQED News.
13: It's a big weekend in Bay Area sports. The Valkyries host the Dallas Wings in round one of the WNBA playoffs at 6 p.m. The Niners host the Cardinals at 1. The Giants play their last game of the season at noon against the Dodgers at Oracle Park. It's the last game broadcast called by Mike Kruko, who's retiring. I'm Ted Goldberg, KQED News.
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0: This is Weekend Edition from NPR News. I'm Aisha Roscoe. Election Day is just over 5 weeks away. Millions of people are preparing to vote against a backdrop of high inflation, rising food and gas prices, and a costly war with Iran. President Trump, whose approval ratings dropped to a record low last week, has repeatedly sought to undermine confidence in elections.
17: The election system we have dangerously exposes and really exposes, like, levels never thought possible to hacking, exploitation, and foreign interference.
0: That's the president during a primetime address in July. Trump has not provided evidence of widespread election fraud, but he's still managed to sow confusion among voters, like 35-year-old Kendall DeLashment.
18: You hear things, elections are being stolen, elections are being rigged. It's definitely something that's in the back of your mind, especially like when you're going to the polls and when you're voting, like, does this actually matter what we're doing? Or is there somebody in there influencing the process through different means?
0: Election administrators across the country are trying to reassure voters, both Democratic officials and Republicans, like Kate Brophy McGee.
7: Our systems and our processes in place are gold standard. I will stand by them, and I will stand by our elections employees to the end.
0: Brophy McGee chairs the Board of Supervisors in Arizona's Maricopa County, a battleground in the midterms that will help determine which political party controls the House of Representatives. When I talked to her in her office in Phoenix, she told me about the county's electorate.
7: It's really divided. It's a third, a third, a third. So you've, depending on the election and what the independents do, the results and the outcomes can be very, very different. I have learned this the hard way. I've been in public service and on the ballot one form or another here in Maricopa County for well over 20 years and 17 elections. It depends on what the voters do.
0: So this is a swing county. It can really go a variety of ways.
7: Swing county, swing state, huge voting jurisdiction. It attracts a lot of attention, both within the state and nationally.
0: I'm sure I don't need to remind you about this, but, you know, Maricopa County became a hot spot for election denialism after the 2020 presidential election, which Donald Trump lost to Joe Biden. There were armed protests outside the election center here.
19: You're not going to let him steal this. We're not going to let him steal it, Georgia. We're not going to let him steal it.
0: Death threats and harassment. Are you concerned we could see something similar after the midterm elections in November?
7: We are prepared. Maricopa County represents the gold standard in security, in the conduct of transparent elections where voters have free access to the ballots and the ballot box. I can also say, as a candidate in 2020, and the one and only election I lost, it hurts. It's easy to say my guy lost because somebody cheated. But that's never been the truth, ever.
0: When you say you're prepared, do you have a plan if a candidate who loses refuses to concede or says, this election is rigged, I'm not going to concede, or tries to take some sort of action?
7: We have planned for every circumstance, a lot of that earned through hard experience. Since I've been chair, and it's an election year, I participated in many security meetings related to keeping our elections functioning and running well. And we work with law enforcement jurisdictions across the county to do exactly that. We are ready.
0: As you said, you've been involved in many elections. How have things changed over the years?
7: I would say.

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1: Live from KQED News, I'm Ted Goldberg. Governor Newsom has signed a slate of gun safety bills. The 10 new laws signed yesterday include a range of strategies. One funds intervention programs to interrupt violence. Another requires that 3D printers sold in California block attempts to make ghost guns. Mike McLively, the policy director of the Gifford Center for Violence Intervention, says one law will create a statewide office of violence prevention.
2: There's a lot of state-level infrastructure now to support cities and community-based organizations doing that violence intervention work, but we didn't have like a designated office, and this will now create a director of community violence intervention.
1: McLively notes this comes as the Trump administration has dramatically cut funding for community violence intervention programs. A dozen homes in Richmond's first tiny house village are now available for unhoused young people. KQED's Brian Kranz reports from the grand opening yesterday.
3: Fair housing.
4: Y'all need fair housing in this world.
3: That's right. Stick it out.
5: The village has 12 brightly colored tiny houses, each with their own patio. There are two yurts, serving as a shared living room, and a kitchen. Mahesh Jain is president of the board for Tiny Village Spirit, the organization that developed the space with volunteers for less than $1 million. He said future residents will be aged 18 to 24, some of whom may have aged out of the foster system.
6: But also it could just be low-income youth that maybe they weren't in foster, but after, you know, they turned 18, for whatever particular reason, are finding themselves in a situation where they need transitional housing.
5: Residents can stay in the village for up to 2 years while getting wraparound services like job training and life skills. The application process opens next month. I'm Brian Kranz, KQED News.
1: And I'm Ted Goldberg.
0: 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That's our daily listener commentary series. Today, Taran Singh shares about how gardening has been a source of healing.
7: My morning begins with a pause. I step into my native garden with a warm cup of tea, watching a hummingbird dip into Mexican sage, while summer fog rolls softly over the sea of lavenders. It didn't always look like this. A decade ago, this space was just a patch of stubborn grass. To transform it, I didn't use chemicals or machinery. I sourced free wood chips from a neighbor's tree trimming crew and sheet mulched the entire yard over thick layers of cardboard. By spring, the grass was gone. Over the years, I've created a resilient ecosystem that thrives on occasional watering. Lavender, olive, society garlic, strawberries, and potato vine. Our bay-infused clay soil is nutrient-rich, but suffocatingly dense. To help new life survive, one cannot just dig a hole and spread the roots. I built small clay mounds topped with loose, porous compost so the roots could breathe. I have a massive sidewalk tree. Its roots aggressively invade my raised beds. Instead of fighting a losing battle, I choose compromise. I let celery bloom and spread its own seed alongside. Whatever harvest I get is a welcome bonus. This daily dance of pause, action, and observation shapes everything I do, my writing, my working mantra, and my connection to this world. As summer cucumbers give way to fall kale and seed-laden sunflower bow their heads, the garden keeps me grounded. It remains my healing companion and a constant source of love. With a perspective, I am Taran Singh.
0: Taran Singh is a Newark resident, poetic storyteller, and a purpose-driven business leader. 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I'm Beth Heisinger. Coming up, Wait, Wait, Don't Tell Me at 10, and then the Moth Radio Hour that comes your way at 11 with stories of love, passions, parents, and dating apps. That's coming up on the Moth, and then City Arts and Lectures. That comes your way at 1 o'clock this afternoon, and the guest is novelist Amy St. John Mandel. She wrote Station 11, which was turned into a limited series for HBO. She has a new record, a new book out.
8: I'm Janine Herbst with these headlines. At least one person is dead in New York City as the powerful nor'easter slams the Northeast with heavy rains leading to flooding along with strong winds. Forecasters say the storm system running slowly along the eastern seaboard is forecast to continue dropping heavy rain and kicking up high winds. Russian attacks across Ukraine overnight killed at least four people after Moscow rejected German calls to ease its escalation toward NATO. Ukraine is striking Russian oil refiners as Moscow's war in Ukraine shows no signs of ending. And Fat Bear Week is coming to an end in a couple of days. The winner, the bear that's voted to have gained the most weight ahead of the winter hibernation, which is essential to survival, will be named this week. I'm Janine Herbst, NPR News.
0: 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I'm Beth Huizinga. Lots of clouds this morning. We'll have partial clearing later and chilly temperatures ranging from the 60s to the upper 70s.
9: This is Weekend Edition from NPR News. I'm Aisha Roscoe. Ever get the feeling that celebrity isn't what it used to be? That everywhere you turn, a movie star or pop idol is selling out? Why did pop star Bebe Rexha develop a musical potato chip with Lay's? Why did comedian Chelsea Handler go up in a hot air balloon to put on Gold Bond cream? Bobby Finger and Lindsay Weber have been dissecting celebrity culture for a decade on the podcast Who Weekly, and now they've written a book, I Want to Be Famous, When Everybody and Nobody is a Celebrity. And Bobby Finger and Lindsay Weber join us now from our studios in New York. Welcome.
10: Hi.
11: Hi.
9: So you two have this taxonomy of celebrities. It's who versus them. So explain that dichotomy to me.
11: Happily. We found the celebrity hierarchy, the traditional A, B, C, D letter grades, a little too complex, especially in our modern world. So we put them in two buckets. The whos are the people who, when you see them on the cover of a magazine, on a headline, on a story, they're the ones that make you go, who's that? Who? And we realized we needed to make this a binary. We needed an opposite. And so what do we call the people who you recognize instantly? Those are the thems. You go, oh, them.
9: Kim Kardashian would definitely be a them, because I think everybody knows
10: her. For sure, but she was once a who, not too long ago in kind of the scope of celebrity.
9: Yeah, and she seems to touch on so many of the trends that do define celebrity now. Is she kind of like the real example, the modern example of a them?
10: Well, it's interesting because Kim Kardashian kind of represents like the new form of celebrity in which thems are getting whoier, where you have these people that everybody knows, but the way that they've gotten famous is through realms and pathways where you would normally see a who. Reality TV, sponsored content, kind of social media, all these more like thirsty ways of putting yourself out there.
11: And when she was first getting famous, she was more of a friend of Paris Hilton. She was a hanger-on. And then over time, she just worked her way into the American subconscious. She's almost like inescapable at this point.
10: Mm-hmm.
9: Well, you know, one thing that you talk about in the book is like the idea of like sponsoring different products. There used to be this time where if you were going to do a commercial for something, you would like do it overseas in Japan where, you know, the U.S. would never see it because it was seen as, I guess, gauche. But now you have celebrities with enormous wealth like LeBron James or Larry David, and they still do ads for things like gambling or crypto. Why are they doing that now?
10: I mean, is there never enough money that a celebrity can make? I think it's a mix of kind of the tolerance of the culture where we used to think of things as really shameless. We used to really push back against that. And now we're in this weird place where we celebrate, oh, get your bag. We celebrate like money and access and stuff like that to power. I think that's how we got to where we are now.
11: For a long time, it was just the influencers, the sort of lower tier celebrities doing that. But once the thems saw that the culture was getting used to that behavior, they thought, well, where's mine?
9: Well, how does the internet change celebrity?
11: I think the algorithmic nature of social media feeds has changed everything. The ability for everyone to remain siloed and in their own little celebrity bubbles, whether it's music, sports, movies, whatever, politics, it's so easy to tune out anything that is not being served to you. And because of that, there are more opportunities for people to become famous across the spectrum, but there's also more opportunities for you to feel at a loss. You know, you see this person that your friends are saying they're so popular, but they haven't made it to your feed, so to you, they're a who, even though to your friends, they're a them.
9: The other thing that has changed is like scandals. I guess like what is a scandal these days and the way people can kind of move on from scandals. And you do have these kind of armies of stans, these super fans who support people and, you know, make their arguments no matter what the person does, right? Mm-hmm. Is there really true scandal in this new world that we live in?
10: There's definitely scandal. People definitely get canceled and it affects their careers and their ability to make money and stuff like that. But also, you know, the collective memory is really short these days. I mean, there's always something new. So we don't really dwell. So I do think that things that maybe feel like a big deal really like whiff out the window, you know, very quickly in our culture. But also it's like there are degrees of scandal where it's like you're talking about stan accounts, right? There are big groups of fans that don't care what their beloved celebrity does, right? They are going to stay with them to the end. And so these celebrities can continue to make money, be famous, sell stuff, as long as they have a certain amount of fans who kind of like do what they say. You do not need to have huge mass appeal to make money as an influencer or a celebrity.
9: And nowadays, you also don't necessarily need the middleman if you're at that level of mm-hmm. them. Like Beyonce has totally removed herself from many of the things that people have to do as celebrities, like taking questions talking to reporters, yep. and doing press runs. She doesn't do a lot of sponsorship deals, but she does some, and she does a lot of her own stuff. So yeah. Sir Davis, her liquor brand and her hair brand Sacred. Is she kind of an exception to the rule?
11: Absolutely.
10: Yeah.
11: And I think the recent Tom Cruise GQ profile and his sort of appearance in big press conversations recently has proven why Beyonce is right, because Tom Cruise has made himself scarce over the past many years, decade plus. He doesn't really grant a lot of access and a lot of interviews. And when he's finally doing it to promote this new movie, Digger, he's being scrutinized. He's becoming the butt of jokes. And it proves why a lot of A-list thems like Tom Cruise and Beyonce don't need all that attention. It's not worth the risk of any pushback.
10: Yeah.
9: Would you rather be a who or a them or a nah, which is
10: everybody else
9: that no one knows us yet.
10: We always say we'd rather be a who. I think being a who is like the best place to be, right? Like you want to go to a bar, have a person tell you they love your work, get you a drink
11: and
10: for
11: not
10: free,
11: be annoying.
10: Not be annoying, say thank you so much, goodbye. No photos, no paparazzi, no scrutiny. You want to be in that perfect place where you're being supported for your art, you're being paid for your work, which is awesome, but you're not being hounded by the press. You're not being scrutinized at every turn. Like, I think it's ideal. Some people might say, somebody comes up to you and buys you a drink, and then someone else says, who are you? You know, then you have to kind of, then you're down. That's miserable. Yeah. That's misery. But, you know, but I think that is a good place to be.
9: That's Lindsay Weber and Bobby Finger. They are the authors of I Want to Be Famous and co-hosts of the podcast Who Weekly. Thanks so much for talking with us.
10: Thank you.
11: Thank you for having us.
9: If you like food or just not being sick, Last summer was rough. Between recalls, parasites, and surging costs, you didn't need to be a doom scroller to be worried about food. So why not grow your own?
12: There's so much that you can do with home gardening, but also it really is satisfying to, like, grow your own food, you know?
9: How to make the most of the fall planting season, later today on All Things Considered. Hear it on the radio, your phone, or your smart speaker. This is a story about a Fandango, not the streaming service and movie ticketing business, and not the ZZ Top album, the real Fandango. It's a joyous musical tradition born in the Mexican state of Veracruz that's been going on for more than 300 years and whose popularity has spread around the world. John Burnett has the story.
13: The historic city of Veracruz is so proud of its musical heritage that every hour on the hour, the clock tower in the central plaza plays La Bamba. This is not Ritchie Valens' rock and roll hit from 1958. The original La Bamba has been played in this sultry, moldering port city for centuries. As one musician told me, it's our hymn.

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1: 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We should say bien viaje to the historic Mexican Navy ship that's been docked along the Embarcadero for a few days now and is taking off in about half an hour. Let's see how traffic is on the roads right now. We start in Crockett with Clark Reed.
2: It's an accident. Eastbound 80 at Pomona, the right lane is blocked there. Hastings stop and go from Cumming Skyway. Rio Vista, a fatal accident investigation. Southbound 160 at Wilbur. It was a head-on crash. Things are closed in both directions. No estimated time for reopening. And BART has delays of up to 40 minutes between Berryessa and Richmond. They're doing track upgrade work there. They do have a bus bridge in place. Clark Reed for KQED.
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0: From NPR News in Washington, D.C., this is Weekend Edition. I'm Aisha Roscoe. Good morning. President Trump took another jab at press access this weekend when he didn't allow CNN on Air Force One. We'll tell you more. And we hear the story of an Arizona restaurant owner who was detained by ICE for months. Her community rallied for her release. Plus, I don't like birds. You heard me. I say it on air all the time. On the show today, one intrepid listener tries to change that.
7: When you learn bird songs, Aisha, it's like having access to another dimension of reality.
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8: Live from NPR News in Washington, I'm Janine Herbst. Iran says that only diplomacy can end the war with the U.S. and Israel. That's after President Trump rejected an Iranian proposal to reopen the Strait of Hormuz and stop the fighting, as NPR's Kat Lonsdorf reports.
9: In a post on social media, Iran's Foreign Minister Abbas Araghchi wrote that Iran was aware of President Trump's rejection and said that only, quote, negotiated solutions will end the conflict now. He also wrote that Iran is still waiting for an official U.S. response. Trump told a group of reporters on Saturday that the Iranian plan was not acceptable, but did not give further explanation. He suggested Iran wanted to make a deal because it's desperate and, quote, losing so badly. Iran made the proposal to reopen the Strait of Hormuz at the United Nations General Assembly in New York last week. The extended closure of the strait has caused major disruptions to the world's oil supply. Kat Lonsdorf, NPR News, Tel Aviv.
8: In the Northeast, one person is dead in a powerful and slow-moving nor'easter as it moves along the eastern seaboard. The New York Housing Authority says one of its employees was killed by a falling tree in Brooklyn. This as the storm pelted the Northeast with heavy rains and high winds that led to flooding and power outages. Ann Fitzsimmons owns a store on the Jersey Shore. She says the storm did a fair amount of damage.
10: We had a full moon, high tide, some bad winds, nor'easter, and so we had a lot of water around the perimeter of the building.
8: High winds and tides along with heavy rains are possible, and they could cause flash flooding along the East Coast for the next few days. In New Jersey, the first and only debate between incumbent Republican Tom Keene Jr. and Democrat Rebecca Bennett is scheduled to take place tonight. Keene is the lawmaker whose four-month absence from the House went unexplained until he disclosed he was being treated for depression. They're running for the district that includes President Trump's Bedminster Golf Club. Keene's seeking a third term as Republicans work to keep their slim majority in the House. Investors on Wall Street are bracing for the latest report card on the labor market this week. They're also watching for the Federal Reserve's favorite inflation indicator. NPR's Rafael Nam has more.
11: After raising interest rates this month, policymakers need to decide whether to raise them again in order to bring down inflation. A key factor will be the labor market, which has been remarkably sturdy this year. If that trend continues when the latest numbers come out on Friday, it could give the Fed more room to raise interest rates again. After all, it's easier for households to absorb the impact of higher rates if people are employed. In the week ahead, we'll also get the Personal Consumption Expenditures Price Index, a key inflation gauge. Rafael Nam, NPR News.
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12: Live from KQED News, I'm Ted Goldberg. Concord is one step closer to building thousands of homes and retail spaces on the site of the former Concord Naval Weapons Station that closed more than 20 years ago. City officials announced this week the Navy has approved a redevelopment deal for the site. Laura Hoffmeister is a Concord City Council member whose district includes the former weapons station.
13: I'm real excited that we finally have a financial agreement between the city and the U.S. Navy, which outlines the price and the payment terms for the property, which is almost a little over 2,400 acres.
12: The first payment to the Navy is a $4.6 million deposit slated for 2030. Hoffmeister says the community can help develop the plan for the site down to the paint color on the buildings beginning early next year. The Bay Area is rallying in support of the Golden State Valkyries ahead of the team's postseason debut in the playoffs tonight. KQED's Paula Cibulo reports from a fan event in San Francisco on Friday.
14: Go Bucks! Go Bucks!
15: A Valkyries flag flew in the wind as fans gathered at City Hall to celebrate the region's first annual Violet Day, named after the team's mascot. City Hall employee Carly O'Toole was there on her lunch break.
16: We celebrate this team in every single way. My dog's got a violet sweater that he's rocking. I mean, we're going to paint our faces this weekend. We're so excited.
15: The WNBA team holds the second best record in the league and will face the number 7 seed Dallas Wings at the Chase Center tonight at 6 p.m. I'm Paul Cibulo, KQED News.
12: And I'm Ted Goldberg.
1: 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Lots of clouds to start out the day. We'll have some partial clearing later on, especially more inland. Temperatures low 60s in San Francisco, high 62 expected. 66 will be the high in Oakland today. 71 in San Jose. It'll be just 69 in Napa and 78 also in Santa Rosa today. 73 the high expected in Concord and 78 in Sacramento. Tomorrow we'll have more sunshine and a little bit warmer temperatures as well.
0: This is Weekend Edition from NPR News. I'm Aisha Roscoe. Good morning, and thank you for being here with us today. President Trump picked a fight with the media again this past week when he blocked CNN, Politico, and MS Now from access to the White House over their coverage of his administration. The outlets filed a lawsuit and requested an emergency hearing to get their White House press passes back. And a U.S. district judge decided in their favor, ordering that the press passes be temporarily restored while the case makes its way through the courts. But CNN faced some issues yesterday, and we're following all of that. We're joined now by NPR senior national political correspondent Mara Liasson. Good morning, Mara.
17: Good morning.
0: The president's latest fight with the media, it came at the same week that he told Chinese leader Xi Jinping, who he was hosting for a state visit, that China had the friendliest press corps. Of course, that press corps is subject to strict state control, right?
17: Right. There is no free press in China. There's no First Amendment. It's a communist dictatorship. But in the same week, Trump also aired some government-funded ads, in other words, paid for by taxpayers, praising himself. The ads also focused on preventing communism, all to the background chorus of a choir singing, "Love me, love me." But you mentioned this new front of Donald Trump's war with the press. He denied CNN the ability to travel on Air Force One to go with him to cover a college football game in Tennessee. And it looks like the White House exploited a loophole in the judge's order because the judge had specifically ordered White House press passes restored. So initially, all the other major networks stood in solidarity with CNN and the other two banned news organizations, MS Now and Politico. They decided not to operate the press pool. But as this situation continues, the networks are going to have to make case-by-case decisions about how to handle that pool.
0: Is picking this fight with the media benefiting the president?
17: Well, that's a very good question. Why is fighting the press good for him, especially if it ends up getting him less coverage? Is that a good strategy for the midterms? It's the same question that arises when you wonder why the president has taken so many stands opposed to majority public opinion on issue after issue. On AI, the public wants regulation. He says we shouldn't have any. On data centers, the public's against them. He says the only people who are against data centers are people who want to be, quote, poor and backwards. He's for flock cameras. The public doesn't like them. And of course, he's for tariffs and the war in Iran, two very unpopular policies. This doesn't seem to add up to a coherent strategy of helping his party win over voters for the midterms.
0: Well, speaking of the midterms, they're creeping up on us. Polls show that some states that look promising for Democrats may end up being promising. What's at play in those states?
17: Well, there's no doubt that the overall climate for Republicans has gotten worse. The generic ballot question in polls showed that more people want Democrats to control Congress, and even among Trump's base, his approval rating among Republicans is slipping. So Democrats right now are favored to take the House back, although maybe not by very much. Doesn't look like a giant blue wave forming. But there is some good news for Republicans in some Senate races. And Senate races often depend more on candidate quality than the national political environment. So in Michigan and Maine and New Hampshire, you see Republicans with pretty strong candidates holding their own. Susan Collins, the incumbent in Maine, Mike Rogers in Michigan, John Sununu in New Hampshire. Those races are in states that Democrats should be the favorites, but they're struggling in all three of them. All three of those races are considered toss-ups. And remember, the Democrats need to net four pickups to take back control of the Senate.
0: You mentioned earlier all the ways that President Trump is at odds with the majority public opinion. The war in Iran remains hugely unpopular. The costs, the casualties, the duration, they are all more than what President Trump promised. How is all of this going down with voters?
17: Well, the war is very unpopular, even with Republican voters. There is now a small but growing number of Republicans in Congress coming out against the war. And the war isn't just unpopular with voters because they believed Trump when he said he wouldn't get into any foreign wars. Some of them voted for him because of that promise. It's also unpopular because voters see a direct connection between the war and higher gas prices, higher diesel prices. And we know that the cost of living is the number one issue in this election over and beyond anything else.
0: That's NPR's Mara Liasson. Thank you so much, Mara.
17: You're welcome.
0: Power dynamics in the Middle East are shifting. That's because of the wars in Gaza and Iran, and Washington signaling a desire to decrease its footprint.

0: 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I'm Aisha Roscoe.
1: 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Awaits, but first we're going to go to traffic. Once again, we're in Crockett. Here's Clark Reed.
2: An accident eastbound 80 at Pomona has been cleared, but it's still a bit congested from Cummings Skyway, so expect that. Rio Vista closures due to a fatal accident investigation. Northbound 160 before Wilbur Road is closed, and southbound 160 is closed at Highway 12. We have no estimated time for reopening those. San Mateo, a conked-out vehicle. It's northbound 101 before 3rd. That's in the right-hand lane. Clark Reed for KQED.
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4: From NPR and WBEZ Chicago, this is Wait, Wait, Don't Tell Me, the NPR News Quiz. I'm Alzo Slade.
5: And I'm Peter Sagal. This was the week when the nation's journalists stood up to the president and refused to cover him. So he made a big announcement and nobody could hear what he was saying. Ironically, that bumped his approval rating up 5 points. We'll ask what made the journalist say no more, plus the legendary coach of Cornhuskers volleyball, John Cook, tells us why it's the greatest sport in the world. And Alzo Slade looks over the data explaining how NPR listeners have been dealing with stress.
4: Multicat ownership among the group rose a whopping 117%.
5: We'll ask who's really buying litter by the crate on our quiz coming up right after this hour's news.
6: Live from NPR News in Washington, I'm Janine Herbst. Police in England say 5 people have been arrested near a UK airbase that's used by the U.S. military for strikes on Iran. The men are being held on suspicion of a terrorist act that appears to involve 3 vans. The base, Fairfort, has been used by American bombers for strictly limited strikes against Iranian missile sites. That deal was agreed to under former Prime Minister Keir Starmer, who was opposed to the U.S. war in Iran. Police haven't released details on those arrested, but President Trump praised the arrests, saying, quote, "We had them under investigation," without giving more details. In New York, at least one person is dead in the powerful nor'easter that hit the area. Forecasters say the storm is slowly moving along the East Coast, with heavy rain and strong winds leading to flooding in New York City and New Jersey. Governor Mikey Sherrill says shore communities have been hit hard and that they're monitoring the damage closely.
7: Dozens of people have evacuated from their homes due to flooding, and dozens more were rescued from cars and flooded roadways.
6: Forecasters say flash flooding is still possible in places. The president's latest fight with the media continues after the White House blocked CNN, which was TV pool coverage, from riding with him on Air Force One yesterday as Trump headed to a college football game in Tennessee. A federal judge ordered the White House to temporarily restore access last week. And Piers Mara-Liasson has more.
8: Why is fighting the press good for him, especially if it ends up getting him less coverage? Is that a good strategy for the midterms? It's the same question that arises when you wonder why the president has taken so many stands opposed to majority public opinion on issue after issue. On AI, the public wants regulation. He says we shouldn't have any. On data centers, the public's against them. He says the only people who are against data centers are people who want to be, quote, poor and backwards. He's for flock cameras. The public doesn't like them. And of course, he's for tariffs and the war in Iran, two very unpopular policies.
6: And NPR's Mara Liasson reporting. Pope Leo told a massive crowd gathered at the Shrine of Lourdes that the Catholic Church has to confront deep wounds caused by clergy abuse. NPR's Eleanor Beardsley reports Leo is on a four-day visit to France.
9: Lourdes is a town in the foothills of the Pyrenees Mountains that attracts some 3 million pilgrims a year for its purported healing spring waters on the spot where a 19th century shepherd girl had apparitions of the Virgin Mary. The site is also connected to a recent scandal. The shrine's facade has a series of mosaics by a prominent religious artist accused of abusing 20 women. The story's tall mosaics have been covered for the Pope's visit. Leo has previously apologized for abuse scandals that have damaged the church's credibility. On a trip to Spain in June, he told bishops they must listen to survivors and offer reparations.
6: Eleanor Beardsley reporting. This is NPR News.
10: Live from KQED News, I'm Ted Goldberg. Some Jewish groups are celebrating a new state bill signed into law this week by Governor Newsom that creates a buffer against protests around places of worship. That's while some pro-Palestinian advocates warn it could infringe on First Amendment rights. KQED's Samantha Kennedy explains.
11: Assembly Bill 2664 makes it illegal for protesters to display signs or verbally harass a person within 8 feet of that person, who is also within 100 feet of an entrance. Usama Mukadim with the Council on American Islamic Relations says the law criminalizes constitutionally protected protests.
12: We're not talking about, you know, violent interactions or harassment. We're talking about things like leafletting and holding signs, which are constitutionally protected expressions of free speech.
11: David Bokarsley is CEO of one of the bill's sponsors, Jewish California. He says the law is modeled after a U.S. Supreme Court upheld Colorado law and prompted by a protest outside of a Southern California synagogue hosting a speaker from an Israeli defense contractor.
13: There are smaller incidents of intimidation and harassment happening at synagogues and other houses of worship on a day-to-day basis, whether that's from First Amendment auditors or a growing list of people who have equated Jews with the actions of Israel's government, or are just generally interested in intimidating and harassing people of faith because of disagreements.
11: The law goes into effect next year. I'm Samantha Kennedy, KQED News.
10: It's a big day in Bay Area sports. The Valkyries host the Dallas Wings in round one of the WNBA playoffs at 6 p.m. The Niners host the Cardinals at 1. The Giants play their last game of the season at noon against the Dodgers at Oracle Park. It's the last game broadcast called by Mike Kruko, who's retiring. I'm Ted Goldberg, KQED News.
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4: From NPR and WBEZ, Chicago, this is Wait, Wait, Don't Tell Me, the NPR News Quiz. I'm Alzo Slade, your judge and scorekeeper. And if it helps, you can picture me in a little referee uniform. Here's your host at the Orpheum Theater in Omaha, Nebraska, Peter Sagal.
15: Thank you all. Thank you, Omaha. Thank you. What a delight to be making our debut here at long last. Later on, we are going to be talking to the legendary former coach of the Nebraska Cornhuskers volleyball team, John Cook. His team once played in front of the largest crowd ever to see a women's sporting event, 92,000 people, and whose regular games season after season, drew a crowd of 10,000 people. So when he walks out here in this sold-out 2,600-seat theater, we assume we'd be like, yeah, so where is everybody?
16: Yeah.
15: But first, we want you to compete in front of this crowd. When you call in to play our games, the number is 1-888-WAIT-WAIT. That's 1-888-924-8924. Now let's welcome our first listener contestant. Hi, you're on Wait, Wait, Don't Tell Me.
17: Hi, Peter. This is John calling from Syracuse, New York.
15: Hey, John. How are things in Syracuse?
17: Not cold yet, but they will be.
15: I know. You get that every year in upstate New York. What do you do there?
17: I work as a legal aide in our local district attorney's office.
15: Oh, wow. My expectation would be that the district attorney in a place like Syracuse gets to deal with all kinds of raffish kind of criminals.
17: Oh, definitely, yeah.
15: Yeah.
17: Wide variety.
15: So what your job lacks in pay, it makes up in entertainment.
17: That, yes, it definitely does.
15: Well, let me introduce you to our panel, John. First up, it's a comedian out on tour who you can see this very weekend at the Laughing Tap in Milwaukee, Wisconsin. It's Dulce Sloan.
18: Hello.
15: Next up, a comedian who's on tour all fall with the next stop October 2nd and 3rd at the Comedy Fort in Fort Collins, Colorado. It's Josh Gondelman.
19: Hello. Thank you for having me.
15: And a contributor to CBS Sunday Morning and co-host of the new podcast, You Could Make This Beautiful, it's Faith Saley.
20: Hey, John.
15: So, John, you're going to play Who's Alzo? This time, Alzo Slade, standing right here, is going to read you three quotations from this week's news. As you probably know, your job is to correctly identify or explain just two of them. Do that, you will win our prize, any voice from our show you might choose for your voicemail. Are you ready to do this?
17: I'm ready to go.
15: Let's do it. Here's your first quote. It's from a CNN journalist.
21: Very happy to be getting back to work here.
15: That journalist said she was happy to get back to work where, after journalists from CNN, MSNBC, and Politico had been banned all week.
17: That would be the White House.
15: The White House, yes! The journalists were banned! Oh no, without White House press briefings, how will we hear how great the war in Iran is going? So, the president banned these three outlets. The networks immediately went to court, got an order letting them back in. But were they really happy about that? Getting banned from this White House must be like when a friend cancels plans and you have to pretend you're upset. Oh, shoot, I was really looking forward to hearing you yell next to a helicopter.
22: You think they were really sad, or is it one of them days, it was like a snow day as a kid?
15: Yeah.
22: They're just like, oh, no, I don't have to go cover the president talk. Oh, no.
19: No, totally, right? Because they must be such dedicated journalists because they were probably just forgetting what stale Big Mac smells like.
15: Yeah.
19: And they had to go back.
15: Now, I want to say that the judge's decision said that the White House pulled the passes without really explaining why, and you cannot do that. The Constitution forbids the government from being a dad who sends you to your room on the grounds. You know what you did.
22: So you're telling me that there are things that this president is doing that's not constitutional.
15: I'm sorry if I broke that to you suddenly.
19: That doesn't now. I'm a Bill said, that doesn't sound right.
15: Doesn't sound right.
22: A president?
19: That's not the Donald Trump I know.
15: All right, John. John, your next quote is from a New York Times commenter.
21: It remains to be seen whether or not the force is with the museum.
15: What new museum opened in L.A. this week? Two mixed reviews.
17: Would that be George Lucas's Star Wars Museum?
15: Yes, the George Lucas Museum of Narrative Art finally opened in Los Angeles this week. I can't believe it's been open just 3 days. And they've already had to rename it the Donald J. Trump and George Lucas Museum of Narrative Art. This new museum houses 40,000 pieces of George Lucas's personal collection of memorabilia and collectibles from pop culture. So the experience of visiting it is described as being just like when your nephew asks you to come see my room.
22: Wait a minute. Hold on. So y'all paying admission in his storage unit? Is that what
15: pretty
22: this
15: much,
22: is?
15: Yeah. Pretty much.
19: Star Wars slash Storage Wars.
0: Yeah, exactly. Yeah. It's a storage unit with a gift shop. There were tons of celebrities at the big opening. There was Oprah Winfrey and Nicholas

0: Coming up, a Bluff the Listener Game 20 years in the making. Call 1-888-WAIT-WAIT-TO-PLAY. We'll be back in a minute with more of Wait, Wait, Don't Tell Me from NPR.
1: We live in a hyper-connected society, yet we feel

0: Now on to our final game, Lightning Fill in the Blank. Each of our players will have 60 seconds in which to answer as many fill-in-the-blank questions as they can. Each correct answer is worth 2 points. Alzo, can you give us the scores?
1: Of course. Dulce and Faith are knotted up at 2, and Josh is in the lead with 3.
0: All right. Okay, we'll pick Dulce to go first. The clock will start when I begin your first question. Fill in the blank. On Thursday, dozens of UN delegates walked out in protest during a speech by Israeli Prime Minister blank.
2: Netanyahu.
0: Right. This week, Hurricane Polo briefly became a category blank storm.
2: 5.
0: Yes. Following predictions that it may end all human life, most Americans say they want more regulation of blank.
2: AI.
0: Right. This week, a British man attempting to throw a bag of drugs into a prison was repeatedly thwarted by blank.
2: The wind?
0: No, by the fact that he couldn't throw it high enough to get it over the wall. The estate of beloved singer blank accused her own nephew of extortion.
2: Dolly Parton!
0: Yes, on Thursday, coffee giant blank announced it was closing over 200 locations.
2: Starbucks!
0: Yes. Ooh. This week, New Hampshire's Concord Public Library suspended late fees for return books, so a man there blanked.
2: Fainted?
0: No, he returned a magazine that was 130 years overdue.
2: Did he check it out?
0: Yeah.
3: Nosferatu of Concord, New Hampshire.
0: The September 1894 issue of Century Illustrated Monthly Magazine.
2: Century Illustrated?
0: Yeah, that's the one with the centerfold of the fully dressed woman. could be checked out for 1 week, making the magazine approximately 48,000 days overdue for a fine of $12,000. But now it's been returned in the grace period, which is great news for that other patron who has had it on hold for 115 years. Alzo, how did Dulce do in our quiz?
1: She did all right. She got 5 right for 10 more points, total 12, and the lead.
0: All right, so Faith, you're up next. Please fill in the blank. On Wednesday, Chinese leader blank arrived in the U.S. for a summit and a state dinner.
4: Xi
0: Jinping. On Monday, Paramount reached a settlement to clear the way for their merger with blank.
4: Warner Brothers.
0: Right. On Monday, a new flu shot developed using blank began its countrywide rollout.
4: DNA.
0: Close enough, mRNA. This week, movie star Taylor Lautner and his wife, Taylor Lautner, welcomed their new baby named blank.
4: Taylor Lautner.
0: No, named Lenny Taylor Lautner.
4: So close.
0: This week, food delivery app blank agreed to pay $131 million to underpaid New York employees.
4: DoorDash.
0: Right. Ahead of the VMAs on Sunday, pop superstar blank announced her new single.
4: Taylor Swift.
0: Right. This week, police in the UK sentenced a man to 9 months in prison after he was charged with driving while drunk and also driving while blank.
4: Underwater.
0: No, he was arrested for driving while drunk and also driving while blind. Police say they suspected the man was drunk when they saw him swerving between lanes on the highway, but after pulling him over, they also discovered that he was almost completely blind. They were like, sir, do you have any idea how fast you were going? And he's like, no, I was hoping you'd tell me.
3: You have to be so drunk to start driving when
0: you're
3: blind.
0: Yeah, I know. Also, how did Faith do in our quiz?
1: She also got 5 right for 10 more points, total of 12, and now she's tied for the lead with Dulce.
0: All right, so how many then does Josh need to win?
1: Josh, you need 5 to win, buddy.
3: Thank you.
0: All right.
1: You're welcome.
4: Do this.
0: Here we go, Josh. This is for the game. In a speech to the UN, the president of blank said he would never bow his head to Trump.
3: Canada?
0: No, although a good guess. Could have been a lot of people. Yeah. It was Iran in this case. On Monday, an issue with telecom lines led to thousands of blanks being canceled or delayed. Oh, hush now.
3: I guess I got to say it. Flights?
0: Yes. On Wednesday, NASA announced their next collaborative rocket launch with space company blank.
3: SpaceX?
0: Right. According to Bloomberg, people are turning to blank to help them quit vaping.
3: Smoking cigarettes?
0: Exactly right. On Wednesday, disgraced film producer blank was sentenced to another 15 years in prison.
3: Harvey Weinstein.
0: Right. On Tuesday, fast food giant blank announced it would be adding new high-protein items to its menu.
3: McDonald's?
0: Right. This week, a man in Florida was able to successfully avoid injury after he was attacked by a crab that was blank.
3: Wielding a knife.
0: Yes, exactly right.
2: It's true.
0: True. This man and his dog were both startled when a crab holding a knife came after them while they were out on a walk. Fortunately, the man was able to pick up the crab and move it away safely. Big mistake, though, because that crab is definitely coming back with a gun. Also, did Josh do well enough to win?
1: He absolutely did. 6 right, 12 more points, total of 15. Woo! Josh wins.
0: Bravo, Josh. In just a minute, we're going to ask our panelists to predict, after the George Lucas Museum for Narrative Art, what will be the next new museum to capture the nation's imagination. 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Doug Berman, Benevolent Overlord. Philip Godica writes our limericks. Our public address announcer is Paul Friedman. Our ops manager is Jasira Vardak. Thanks to the staff and crew here at the magnificent Orpheum Theater in downtown Omaha. B.J. Lederman composed our theme. Our program is produced by Jennifer Mills, Miles Gornbos, and Lillian King. Special thanks this week to Blythe Robertson, Janie Hoffman, and Dom Banas. Peter Gwynn is our corn husker. Emma Choi is our vibe curator. Technical directions from Lorna White, with special thanks this week to Travis Hagen. Our CFO is Colin Miller. Our production manager is Robert Newhouse. Our senior producer is Ian Chellog. The executive producer of Wait, Wait, Don't Tell Me is Mr. Michael Danforth. Now, panel, what will be the next new museum? Dulce Sloan.
2: The anti-museum, where they collect everything colonizers stole and gave them back to their countries of origin.
0: Whoa. Josh Gondelman.
3: The George R.R. Martin Museum, which will be incredibly popular, even if the final story remains unfinished.
0: And Faith Saley.
4: The Museum of Extinct Experiences, where you go to rewind videotapes, make phone calls to people you didn't text first, and sit in a Chrysler with the windows rolled up while your dad chain smokes.
1: And if any of that happens, panel, we'll ask you about it on Wait, Wait, Don't Tell
0: Thank
1: Me.
0: Thank you, Alzo Slade. Thanks also to Dulce Sloan, Josh Gondelman, and Faith Saley. Special thanks to Ian Vosberg, Sandy Carstens, and everyone at Nebraska Public Media. Thanks to our fabulous audience who came out to see us in Omaha. Thanks to all of you for listening wherever you might be. I'm Peter Sagal. We'll see you next week. This is NPR.
5: 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Whoops. What in the world? 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We've got the New Yorker Radio Hour coming up an hour from now. The guest is business mogul Ari Emanuel. It's KQED San Francisco and KQEI North Highland, Sacramento, 11 o'clock.
6: 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And I say, I love you. And I stand up, kiss him on the cheek, and I walk out the hospital ward. 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
8: 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And it said, Dear Christy, I really like you. Do you like me too? Check one. Yes, no, maybe. Love, Ryan, it said love. I mean, it was happening. Like, this is happening.
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9: Live from NPR News in Washington, I'm Janine Hurst. Police in the United Kingdom say several people have been arrested overnight in connection to explosive devices found near Fairford. That's a UK military base in southwest England that's used by US service members for strikes on Iran. Assistant Chief Constable Richard O'Cone says police evacuated dozens of homes near the base.
10: As a precaution, around 85 households have been advised to evacuate while these examinations take place.
9: And a bomb squad is there as armed officers reportedly guard the entrance. The base has been the scene of protests over the British government's decision this summer to allow the U.S. to use it for staging limited strikes on Iranian missile sites. But Iran says bombers flying from the base have been used for strikes beyond the original usage mandate. Tehran says that made the base a legitimate target in the ongoing U.S. war against Iran. Diesel prices have slipped just a little, but the war in Iran continues to strain fuel supplies. NPR's Windsor Johnston reports the concern now is how long higher costs could keep working their way into household bills.
11: Farmers in many parts of the country are still paying much more to run combines, tractors, and trucks during the fall harvest. Higher fuel costs can move through the food supply chain, and the pressure may last. Diesel and home heating oil draw on the same tight fuel supply as winter approaches. Some shipping costs are set by contractors, so shoppers may not see the full effect right away. U.S. fuel inventories are low, leaving little cushion if supplies are disrupted again. That's why a modest drop in diesel prices offers only limited relief. The Trump administration has discussed expanding U.S. refining capacity, but has not announced an immediate measure to lower prices. Windsor Johnston, NPR News.
9: A powerful nor'easter remains stalled off New York and New Jersey, pushing water into coastal communities. Coastal flood warnings remain in effect today. NPR's Amy Held reports at least one storm-related death was reported in New York City.
12: In Brooklyn, a falling tree killed a worker for the New York Housing Authority as wind gusts topped 60 miles per hour. More than 100,000 power outages were reported from the Mid-Atlantic to New England. Some New Yorkers kayaked through flooded city streets. At the Jersey Shore, some areas saw their highest flooding since Superstorm Sandy 14 years ago. Ann Fitzsimmons, owner of Jay's on 3rd Restaurant in Stone Harbor, says she and her team are doing their best to stay afloat.
13: Everyone is here, all hands on deck. We're going to get cleaned up. We've been getting rid of the water. We have fans running to dry it out.
12: Forecasters expect repeated rounds of coastal flooding as the system loops offshore before moving out early in the week. Amy Held, NPR News.
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14: Live from KQED News, I'm Ted Goldberg. Governor Newsom has signed a slate of gun safety bills. The 10 new laws signed yesterday include a range of strategies. One funds intervention programs to interrupt violence. Another requires that 3D printers sold in California block attempts to make ghost guns. Mike McLively, the policy director of the Gifford Center for Violence Intervention, says one law will create a statewide office on the issue.
15: There's a lot of state-level infrastructure now to support cities and community-based organizations doing that violence intervention work, but we didn't have like a designated office, and this will now create a director of community violence intervention.
14: McLively notes this comes as the Trump administration has dramatically cut funding for community violence intervention programs. An iconic San Francisco nightclub is in a battle with the city over a parklet. The structure has sat outside of DNA Lounge since 2011. General Manager Devin Dossett says the club moved and downsized the parklet in 2017 at the city's request. He thought the matter was settled until city officials told him to remove it and began threatening $500 daily fines if it stays.
16: They never completed the permitting process and left it lingering for 8.5 years. We don't know when everything is done. That's not our job. We're not the city. We're a client. And they dropped the ball for 8.5 years and we're paying for it.
14: Public works officials say the structure violates fire and accessibility codes, and the department was trying to find a mutually agreeable solution for over a year, but the business did not respond. I'm Ted Goldberg, KQED News.
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0: From PRX, this is the Moth Radio Hour. I'm Meg Bowles, and in this show, we'll hear stories from the heart. Deep loyalty, great pride and affection, unbridled passion. Love is a common theme in moth stories, perhaps because love touches every corner of our lives. We cherish and celebrate it, we daydream about it, and often find ourselves in pursuit of it, like our first storyteller, Christy Hawkins. Christy shared her story at a Grand Slam in Denver, Colorado, where we partner with local public radio station KUNC. Here's Christy Hawkins, live at the Moth.
1: I got divorced recently, and my friends and family have decided that it's time for me to get back out there. One of them actually suggested that I should get on Tinder, and I'm not so old and out of it that I don't know what Tinder is. I know what it is. Actually, when I first got divorced, I asked my 21-year-old niece if she thought I should sign up for the Grindr. And she explained to me that Tinder and Grindr are not the same thing. But I don't really know how these sites work. I know what they are, but as my friend described it to me that night, and with the swiping left and the swiping right, it occurred to me, this sounds so much like junior high. I mean, in junior high, when you like somebody, you would write a note and ask them, do you like me back? Check one, yes, no, maybe. And then you wait for a response. It's straightforward. But for me, that's terrifying. If this is how dating is going to be, I'm not sure I want in, because I have really traumatic experiences with these notes. See, when I was 13, I was in love with a boy named Ryan. Ryan was tall and blonde and blue-eyed, and he was smart and quiet. He's what the kids today would call a hot nerd. And I was not a hot nerd. I was what the kids today would just call a nerd. And I had a perm, and I had super thick glasses, and I wore turtlenecks almost exclusively, like every day. I mean, Ryan was way out of my league, and I knew that, but it didn't stop me from loving him. I just loved him. And I was not at all subtle about my love for Ryan. So a couple of his friends caught on that I liked him, and these boys, Marcus and Adam, would just tease me about it. But I didn't care. I was in love. Well, this all came to a glorious, glorious head the Friday before spring break of my 8th grade year. I went to my locker to get my books to go home, and there was a note stuck in my locker. And the note, I opened it up and read it, and it was from Ryan. And it said, "Dear Christy, I really like you. Do you like me too? Check one. Yes, no, maybe." Love, Ryan. It said love. I mean, it was happening. Like, this is happening. I floated to the bus, and I read and reread that note all the way home, and imagining how Ryan and I were just going to be together forever. And I knew that we would not be able to make our dreams come true until after spring break, because back in those days, we didn't have cell phones. So I would have to wait until we got back to school. But when I got home, we were ready to leave on vacation for spring break, and the phone rang just as we were walking out the door, and my mom answered it. And she called that it was for me. And when I got closer, she stage whispers to me, "It's a boy." Like, she's as surprised as I am, because I am not a kid that ever got called by boys, believe me. And so I just knew it was Ryan. He was ready to get the party started. Like, he could not wait for spring break to be over. He wanted this to happen now. So I was super cool. I was like, "Hey, Ryan, what's up?" And he was like, "Hey, Christy, it's Ryan." And then he took a big breath and he said, "You know that note you got in your locker? Well, I didn't write it. Marcus wrote it. It was just a big joke. And he thought it was really funny, but I didn't think it was funny. I just thought it was kind of mean. So I thought I had to call and tell you that I don't like you." Oh, man. I felt all the feelings. Like, I was crushed, beyond crushed. But I gathered my wits and I said, "Oh, God, Ryan, like, I totally knew it was a joke the whole time. Like, I would never fall for that. Well, anyway, Ryan, my mom's calling me, so I have to go. I'll see you at school." And I just fell apart. I cried and cried and cried. I cried for 7 days straight at spring break. But when I got back to school, I hid my feelings. I never said a word about it to Ryan. I never said a word about it to Marcus. I just went on with my life. But fast forward 15 years, and I ran into Marcus in a bar. And I asked him, after a few drinks, why in the hell did you do that to me? That was so mean. And he said, I had a huge crush on you. And that was my way of showing it. Okay. Well, you know, that sounds kind of sweet. So we got married. And, yeah. We got married. And we had 3 kids. And we spent 10 years together. But wait. You guys heard me at the beginning of the show say that I just got divorced, right? So, I'll spare you the details, but when Marcus left, it was like getting that note all over again and then getting a call telling me that the whole thing was just a joke. So here I am. I'm 40. I'm going on 14. And I have to start dating again. And we have to do it with technology. I mean, when I was in my 20s, we just like put on beer goggles and wrote a number on a napkin and hoped for the best. Like that seems simple. This is gonna be tough. But I'm trying to look on the bright side. I mean, I don't wear glasses anymore, and I don't perm my hair, and I don't wear turtlenecks that often. So I'm liking my chances. I am liking my chances. So I am here tonight to tell you that I am going to get on the grinder, and I am going to find a Ryan, and I am going to be swiping left and swiping right, and one of these days, I'm going to get swiped back.
0: Christy Hawkins works from home for a large healthcare company, and when she's not working or playing chauffeur for her 3 kids, she's entertaining the friends and family who are always coming in and out of her house. She says life is very busy.

0: Our next story comes from Kemp Powers. He told it way back in 2011 at a Moth Grand Slam we produced in Los Angeles in partnership with KCRW. Here's Kemp live at the Moth.
1: I'm 37 years old, and I wasn't really very good at much of anything in my 20s, least of all marriage. But the decision to get a divorce wasn't an easy one. For a lot of people, the legal tangle is what stops them from getting a divorce. But in my world, that wasn't really a big decision maker. It was because we had a daughter. And going through it, that meant that on some level I was going to be losing her, if not literally, then figuratively. So when people have a really bad breakup, it's not uncommon for one parent to be left feeling like basically their kid is better off without them. And in my case, it wasn't very hard to convince me. To put it very simply, I really, really, really sucked at being a dad. When my daughter was a small infant, I swore that she was going to break some kind of record for falling out of bassinets, falling out of cribs, falling out of beds, and it always seemed to happen when I was the one that was watching her. And I was hardly ever around. I traveled so much for work, and in the rare occasions that I was there, any effort that I made to try to bond with her always seemed to backfire. I bought her this, when she was 3 months old, I bought her this gangly little puppet that I named Sanchez after my favorite reggae dancehall singer. And she was really into Sesame Street, so I really thought that this puppet was going to bring her a lot of joy. Instead, it just terrified her. And from there, things just continued to get worse. I mean, by the time when she was 6 months old, I decided that it was really smart for her to know that fire was dangerous and it was something that she should stay away from. So one day when I was making a cup of tea, I picked her up. Holding her in one hand and the hot kettle in the other, I explained very carefully that you should never, ever, ever touch hot things because they could hurt you. At least I did in my mind. Because in reality, by the time I got to the word touch, she'd already reached out and grabbed the bottom of the steaming kettle and burned herself. So by the time my daughter was 1 year old, I was already pretty much afraid to be left alone with her. She suffered from a febrile seizure at 18 months and vomited in the middle of the night and inhaled it, almost choking to death. She was in the hospital for a week. And I remembered looking at her in that incubator with the tubes up her nose and the butterfly IV in her hand and thinking to myself, dude, you're just going to get somebody killed. And so I didn't fight because I didn't really think I had any right to. I didn't fight the incredibly restrictive visitation rights that I had. I didn't fight when her mother asked for my approval to relocate to Phoenix. And I didn't even fight when the visitation that we did agree upon fell by the wayside because at the end of the day, you know, they were too busy in their life out there for her to keep up with her schedule of visitation in Los Angeles. So my friends, they were really supportive, but they weren't really able to offer me any counsel. It was this really bizarre twist that we had all grown up in this world where divorce was just a fact of life. But suddenly I found myself in this adult world where every single family that I knew was nuclear. It was like we were suddenly back in the 50s, only I didn't have to drink out of a separate water fountain, and I didn't have to worry about getting lynched from having had a kid with a white lady. But every single person that I knew my age was either so happily married that it bordered on kind of sickening, or so relentlessly single that it bordered on parody. And my friends loved me, and I loved them too, but to all of them, to the friends who were married, I was basically that single guy that they could live vicariously through. And to the ones who were single, I was the divorcee with all the responsibility that proved to them that them not having any kids and not getting married had been the right decision to make. So I basically went on with my life and got used to the routine that we had. That was all I really had. The sporadic phone calls, the grudging pickups that happened at the halfway point between Los Angeles and Phoenix. It was a barren place, filled with more scorpions and dust devils than people. And our drives out of the desert, my daughter and I hardly ever spoke. And I was pretty glad about that, because not talking meant that I never really had to explain why we were in the situation that

0: we were in. So one day back in March, I get this telephone call early in the morning, and it's from my daughter. And I'm pretty surprised because she almost never calls me. When I answer, she's distraught. She's crying. She says, "Dad, a tsunami has just destroyed Japan, and it's heading for California. You need to get out of bed right now and get to a high point immediately." Now, initially, I just had to assure her that there was no chance that a tidal wave was going to wash away Koreatown anytime soon. But she was still too worried to be calmed down, so to assuage her fears, I had to talk to her. And we talked. We talked about her piano lessons. We talked about her upcoming 13th birthday. We talked about her now 6-year-old brother who lived with me, who she missed dearly. And we talked about me, who she missed just as much. It turned out that she still had her puppet Sanchez, which she hung on the wall next to her bed. When my daughter's 13th birthday came around, we made a pact. Going forward, we would speak every Sunday at 12 p.m., no matter where we were. And when we spoke, she would get to ask me one question. It didn't matter what the question was, I had to give her the answer. And this was something that made me a little bit nervous because I was finally going to be held accountable for something. When the first question came, it was, what was my favorite book? After that, it was, what was my favorite movie? A week later, what was my favorite song? And as the weeks turned into months, these questions revolved about the things I'd done, the places I'd been, and how I was living my life. My daughter is 13 years old and 5'10" tall. But I can still pick her up, and I can still hold her in my arms. We talk every week now, and when I hold her every time that I see her, and when I do, I just make sure that I keep that hot kettle just a little bit out of reach. Thank you.
1: Kemp Powers is an author and a celebrated writer and director for both stage and screen. His screen adaptation of his award-winning play, One Night in Miami, was nominated for an Academy Award. He's an amazing storyteller all around, and dare I say, a pretty great dad. In an email, Kemp gave me a little update. He said, "In 2020, after my daughter graduated magna cum laude from her college in Arizona, she returned to Los Angeles and moved into my house. 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
1: This is the Moth Radio Hour from PRX. I'm Meg Bowles. Sometimes our love for things isn't appreciated by others in quite the same way. Something one person finds mundane might be magical through someone else's eyes. Our next storyteller, Neil Ashton, developed a love of birds as a boy that has stuck with him long into adulthood. During the pandemic, the ordinary little feathered friends became lifelines. He said in an email, "In the midst of my not going out, a sparrowhawk sat in a tree and ate its meal, and then sat there digesting it for another hour. Birds always fail to disappoint me." Sounds like love to me. Neil shared a story that gives us a little insight into his particular ornithological obsession at an evening we produced at the Union Chapel in London. Here's Neil.
7: When I was 8 years old, I was in a primary school classroom drawing. I didn't know what I was drawing. And then when I'd finished my drawing, I realized what I'd drawn was a bird. And it was probably a robin. And from that moment on, I realized that the most important thing in the world was birds. Birds were brilliant. They still are. Birds can sing and fly. Think of anything else that can do both those things. Don't think too hard. It's not the point of the story. They can also dance and dive and swim. They are just brilliant. And the good thing about this was that my dad kind of agreed with me. And so we instantly struck up this common interest / obsession with birds. If we had summer holidays, the usual criteria didn't apply to our summer holidays as to its relative success or failure. We didn't judge it by the weather, for example. It was always in Scotland, so there was no point in judging it by the weather anyway. Or the landscape, which of course is beautiful in Scotland. We didn't judge it by that. No, we judged it by how many new birds we saw during that trip. There was one year when we saw nine. Nine. That was the best holiday ever. Better than anybody else's holiday here that you've ever had. It was fantastic. And so a lot of my childhood memories are sort of pivot around bird-related experiences. If I could choose one, I would choose the time we stopped our camper van in a lay-by. If there's anybody American here, it's like a little bit of a road off a main road. And there was a big patch of grass there. And we got out of the van and we started to get mobbed by a pair of lapwings. Now, lapwings are like... anybody know what a lapwing is? One person. There's so much work to do. A lapwing is like a small plover, about the size of a crow, and it's also known as a peewit because of the noise it makes, which is peewit. That was a bit close to the mic, sorry about that. And so they mob you if you get near their nest. And so I'm getting mobbed and my dad's getting mobbed and we get into the camper van, or we used to call it a caravette back then. I realize caravette sounds like some awful trendy marketing solutions firm, but it was actually what we called a camper van back then. And we got inside and then we got ready for bed because we were staying overnight in our camper van in the lay-by. And then my dad, about dusk, got out the van again and walked back across the grass, and he came back quite excited, quite agitated, and he said, "I've found the nest. There's five eggs in it." And I was like, "Brilliant, brilliant, let's go, let's go, let's go, Dad." He said, "No. We have already disturbed the birds enough. We must leave them. You are in your pajamas. It is bedtime." So I thought, well, that is so unfair. I lay in bed in my sleeping bag just railing against the injustice of this pointless, spiteful decision. And I woke up sort of in the morning after a very sulky night's sleep. And I was actually woken up, it was about 6:15, way too early, by a rough hand shaking my shoulder. And then two big hands picked me up, shook off my sleeping bag and dropped me into a pair of Wellington boots, threw a coat on me, still had my pajamas on, and we walked out across the dew-soaked, tussocky grass back towards the nest. And when we got to the brink of the nest, the eggs had gone and had been replaced by five little downy brown chicks. Beautiful little baby birds. They'd hatched in the night. When I romanticize it in my head, I think there's still little bits of dried yolk on their fur. And just before we get too close, they start to lift up on really long legs, their outsized legs, and totter off over the tussocky grass, a bit like drunk women on stilettos. Or, if that offends you, drunk men on stilettos. Drunk people on stilettos. But it was wonderful. It was the most exultant moment of my young life. It was just heaven. Cut to about 41 years later, give or take a month, and I'm holding that self-same hand, and I'm in an ambulance. And my dad is on his back, and he's frailer and he's paler, and he looks like he's dying. I think he is dying. His breath is shallow. His feet have swollen up into a grotesque way. He might have pneumonia. His kidneys are just not working. He hasn't been able to hear for years. And I'm holding his hand, and I'm looking at him, and I'm thinking, well, if this is it, then this is it. He keeps telling us he's had a good life. He doesn't need any more life. There's nothing else to achieve particularly. If this is it, it'll be fine. And there's no need to grieve. Just let him go, because there are lots of losses you suffer as a child with your parent. There are little losses, little moments of grief during your life. When he can't put you on his shoulders anymore, that's a loss. When he drops you off at university, in my case university, and waves goodbye, and you're standing there on your own 2 feet, on your own, that's a loss. When you're going for a walk looking for birds and you turn around and your dad, far from being 50 yards in front of you, is 100 yards behind you, and he looks old, that's a loss. And this is a loss too, this strange distortion of my father lying in an ambulance. And the other thing I think is that if he is going to die, given my work schedule at the moment, it would be really good if it was around now, because I've got to go back to finish off my theatre tour. I'm doing a theatre tour in Houston, Texas. I've got to fly back there. And actually, I know that sounds callous, but I've been working with these people for about 4 or 5 months, and during that time they have seen me through my 50th birthday in Brooklyn, got me very, very drunk, paid for me to go and see LeBron James play basketball, one of the greatest experiences of my life as well, and then I got very, very poorly myself, my stomach was very, very bad, and they helped me through that, and I never missed a show, and they have looked after me, and I owe them the last month of this tour. I owe them Houston. So we get to the hospital, and somehow my dad gets into a bed on the ward, and then the next day he's a bit brighter, actually. He's perked up a bit. And then he's not well. He's not going to get better, I don't think, but he's perkier, you know. And then that continues for a few more days, and it gets to the point where I hear from my brothers and sisters that my dad has decreed that in no circumstances must I stay here. I must go to Houston and finish the tour. So I get to the point where I have to go. I have to get on a train. So I go and see him for what might be the last time. I try to think of something profound to say or something useful to say. So as any Englishman would do, I end up sitting there saying nothing and listening to the birds that are singing outside. There's blackbirds and there's a robin. There's a pied wagtail flittering around. They like car parks, so inevitably they're there. And there's also pigeons, a few pigeons cooing around. I hate pigeons, actually. When I say I love all birds, I don't love all birds. I hate pigeons. I have a visceral contempt for pigeons. I think they're the shittest bird ever invented. They're tiny little pinheads, and, you know, they're bloody everywhere. It doesn't matter where you go in the world, there's always pigeons. And they fly quite impressively, so they always look like they might be something more interesting. That could be a hawk. No, it's another effing pigeon. It's another pigeon. I don't like pigeons. So anyway, I sort of lean forward, because I have to go, and I lean forward, and my dad, who, as I've said, is hard of hearing and wouldn't have heard the blackbird or the robin or anything like that, I lean forward to him and I say, I love you. And he says, what? And I say, I love you. And I stand up, kiss him on the cheek, and I walk out the hospital ward. And just as I'm leaving, I hear my dad say, in a loud voice, I know you do. So I get on a train and I get on a plane and I'm in Houston and I'm doing my show. And probably 2.5 weeks later, at about 8:30 in the morning, I get a phone call and it's my wife. And my wife says, "Hello, darling, how are you?" I say, "I'm fine, how are you?" She says, yeah, I'm good. "How was the show?" "Oh, it's great. Yeah, it's good. It's going very well, thanks." "Good. Well, your dad passed," and then the line goes dead on the word "passed." And I'm thinking, oh no, it's got to be passed away. So I'm waiting for the phone to ring, but it takes a bit of a while for the phone to ring again. I'm thinking, well, it doesn't have to be away. Could be past wind. Could be past muster in a series of difficult physical tests. It could be past caring. The phone rings again and it's my wife. She says, "What happened?" I said, "I don't know, the line went dead." She said, "Well, your dad passed away this morning." Okay. So it's a strange thing when your eyes absolutely fill with tears in an instant, but that's what happened. And I listened to the rest of the story and I heard the fact that my mum was with him and she read a beautiful poem to him as he passed away by W.B. Yeats, and I thought, that's good. That's a good way to go. And I went out into the lounge in our apartment in Houston and I sort of felt in a strange way as close to my dad as I ever felt and easily as far away from my family as I'd ever felt. And I looked out the window. Before I could do that, Stu, one of my colleagues, came out of his room and said, "All right, mate." And I said, "He's gone." And he held me and let me cry a lot more, which I did a lot, very hard, for about 30 seconds and then stopped. And then I looked out this window, and by the window that's overlooking a busy Houston street, there is a telegraph wire. And as I look out the window, a bird comes out of the sky and lands on the telegraph wire. And it's a pigeon. And I look at the pigeon and the pigeon looks at me. It's quite a jaunty little chap, you know. Looks at me as if to say, "All right, mate." And I look at him and I say, "No. No. I'm sorry. If you think you are going to be the punctuation mark at the end of the story of my father's life and my relationship to him, if you think you are going to be the point where it comes full circle, if you think you are going to supply some sort of congruency to the narrative arc of my life with my dad, then you are sadly mistaken, sir, because you are a pigeon. And my dad was an eagle. My dad was an owl. My dad was an eagle owl." So the pigeon looks at me and somewhat apologetically lifts off and flies away. And I watch it go. And so I'm still waiting for the punctuation mark. That was about 2 years ago. Hasn't arrived yet. All I'm left with is a sense of absence. That something's not there. But every so often, I get a sense Daddy is still around. The last time it happened was about a year ago. I was in a Cornish woodland in a clearing, sunshine dappling through the leaves, and this little wood was full of song and wing, and my father was in every note and in every feather. Thank you.
1: That was the actor, writer, and improv comedian Neil Ashdown. Neil still feels his father when birds are about. In an email, he told me, "My mom was on her own during the COVID lockdowns, and the birds and the feeders in the garden probably kept her going more than anything else. And in that, I'd like to think that Dad is keeping her going." When I asked Neil about his thoughts on love, he said, "Love has its flip side, loss. Once you lose a treasured loved one, it sharpens the love for those left behind and the fear of losing them. I deeply love what I'm grateful for, and I'm grateful for what and who I love." As Neil mentioned in his story, he thinks of his father as owlish. And he almost got a tattoo of an owl after his father died, but thought he'd probably think that was stupid. And he added, "I'm not very good with paint, so I resisted." 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
1: 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I'm Meg Bowles, and our final story in this hour comes from Esther McManus. 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
8: Good evening. I am so proud to be here. And I thank you for being here. So my story is, some 35 years ago, I was asked to open a restaurant called Le Bus in the University of Pennsylvania campus in Philadelphia. It was called Le Bus because it started as a school bus. We made things that at the time seemed, and were really, very unusual, and nobody made them. French baguette, crusty bread, brioche, even the tricky croissant. We were so popular that we had to open a real bakery to be ready for the demand. So my boss and I, David, went all over the world, France, Germany, New York, Seattle, begging bakers to teach us their trade. Soon, we had bread in almost every table in the restaurant of Philadelphia. We were a hit. Then, one day, out of the blue, in 1998, I received a call from a woman who was scouting to find bakers to be guests at the Julia Child TV show. And she asked me to send my croissants to her to try them. I couldn't believe my ears. For me, you understand, it's a real dream. I was born in Marrakech, Morocco, in 1936. The 13th child of my family, and the last one. My saint mother cooked and baked every day except Shabbat. My father was a rabbi and a farmer. Every morning, when I would wake up, I'd see my mother and her maid blowing on a small charcoal burner to make a fire in order to heat water to make the daily bread. We did not have electricity. I was mesmerized to look at my maid stooped on a small low table with this huge mass of dough kneading it while her whole body is rocking to make it crackle and beautiful, while my mother encouraged her to do it a little longer, please, until this dough became silky and bubbly. Then they made round loaves, left them to rise until they were ready to go to the public oven to be baked. It was my job as a little girl coming from school to bring the golden loaves home. They smelled so good, and I felt that that was the time that my passion for the magic of flour and water was planted in me and never left. And here I was receiving a call from Julia Child. I better be ready. So every day I made batch after batch of croissants. Imagine how happy my neighbors were. When the day came to send the croissants to Julia, I wrapped every one individually, froze it, packed it lovingly, and wrote her a letter in French. Cher Julia, partir, c'est mourir un peu, which means to leave is to die a little. Same for my croissants. They left me, so they died a little. But here is a way to revive them and bring them back to life. In a 300-degree oven, Fahrenheit, please. Bake them for 10 minutes and enjoy. I then tied the bag into my bicycle and went to FedEx. They assured me The croissants will arrive the next morning to Cambridge, Massachusetts, right your home. Then it all hit me. I just sent croissant to Julia Child. Me, this little girl who saw the most basic bread made in the most primitive way by women who did not know how to read and write. And now I'm sending chic, elegant croissants to this divinity called Julia Child. But I was worried. Will she like them? How many bakers sent her their croissants? I did not sleep that night because I went through despair to hope. In the morning, at 10:30, the phone rang. Esther, I love your buttery croissant. Would you be on my show? I lost my voice. I couldn't talk. I think I said, merci, Julia. A month later, I went to Boston for the show. I carted a suitcase with croissants, fresh, frozen, pain au chocolat, almond croissants, and those that were frozen in different stages of the making of a croissant, just in case I would need them in the show. When I arrived to Juliet's home, which was also the studio, I was in another world. Cameras everywhere, screens, people running around. No one even noticed I was there. Then Julia arrived, bigger than life. She graciously introduced me to the guest audience, and then she became the student, and I the teacher. But the air conditioning did not work. The heat was intense, humid. The dough was melting in my hands. I couldn't do anything. I was nervous, but determined. Thank God I had those doughs. I took one of them, filled it with the butter, wrapped it in the butter, gave the regular turns, the classical turns for puff pastry, and went through every step of every move that you make for the croissants. You have to understand, croissants are capricious, and they don't forgive much. But when they went to the oven, a miracle happened. All those layers, butter dough, butter dough, butter dough, butter dough, all rose harmoniously at the same time and produced the best croissant. It was a triumph. Julia said, in her face with the biggest joy I ever saw her showing. She took a piece of a hot croissant, huge one, in her mouth. And while chewing on it, she showed this beautiful inside of the croissant to the audience and said to me, "Even in France, they don't make croissants like these anymore." Then she added, "Keep the tradition alive." Here's this little girl from Marrakesh spending her life pursuing her passion for what flower magic can do in multitude ways. Yes, Julia, I am keeping the tradition alive. Thank you.

That was Esther McManus. Over the years, she and Julia developed a friendship, and Esther told me about a night when Julia came to Philadelphia and Esther invited her for dinner. At first, it was meant to be a small affair, but the guest list quickly grew to include all the chefs in Philadelphia. So she put them to work. The menu, she said, was a simple Moroccan home meal with couscous, grilled racks of lamb, miniature bastillas, which is a Moroccan pigeon pie, and a French dessert, millefeuille. The evening was a success. Julia loved the meal, and they all apparently enjoyed the wine a little too much. Esther says for her, baking is like a disease with no cure, but a good disease. Her advice is to be patient when you bake and do it over and over again until your fingers learn to recognize when the dough is right. She says that baking is hard, boring at times, and unforgiving, but for her, the reward is always making someone happy. You can find a recipe for Esther's amazing croissants in Julia Child's book, Baking with Julia, and on our website, themoth.org. Esther also shared some wonderful pictures spanning her career in the kitchen. That's it for this episode of the Moth Radio Hour. We hope you'll join us again next time. And until then, here's wishing you happiness and joy in all the things and

0: Mark Thompson's an incredible executive.
1: I think Barry Weiss is a good steward.
0: Here's what I say to you. I've watched the last two Sundays of 60 Minutes.
1: Mm-hmm.
0: Thought it was pretty good.
1: You're okay with her.
0: Yeah. And I think, as I have said in my op-eds, guess what? Put an editorial board there. I'm a Democrat. I'm okay with that check. And Mark Thompson is an incredible executive, very forceful, has, I think, the perfect middle ground, and put the editorial board together,
1: right,
0: and let's move on. We have a lot of issues in this country.
1: Mm-hmm.
0: AI, Iran, inflation, deficit. I mean, there's a lot going on. And rightfully, we're talking about free press, but there's a lot of other issues. And this Paramount is not going to be an issue about the free press, because there's going to be...
1: I don't know if you're right. I hope you're right.
0: I think I'm right.
1: And we'll come back and discuss
0: I would just say to you, you have John Stewart.
1: I don't know that... you think John Stewart will stay there?
0: What I'm saying is, John Stewart has been given the ability to have the conversation that he's having. As of last night, it was incredible. So David has not restricted that. So I think it's going to be fine.
1: I'm speaking with the talent executive, Ari Emanuel, whose new book is called Roll the Calls. We'll continue in just a moment. This is the New Yorker Radio Hour.
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3: 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The guest is best-selling novelist Emily St. John Mandel, author of Station 11, which was adapted into a series for HBO. Her latest novel explores a future United States locked in a new civil war. 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
1: This is the New Yorker Radio Hour. I'm David Remnick, and I've been speaking with Ari Emanuel. He's one of the most powerful people in entertainment. Emanuel runs WME, which was formed from the merger of William Morris and his own talent agency, Endeavor. He also controls TKO Group and many other businesses operating globally. Emanuel has also been a prominent Democratic donor, and he's outspoken on a number of issues, including some pretty blunt criticism of Benjamin Netanyahu. But as a businessman, he maintains relationships across the political spectrum. We'll continue our conversation now. Your politics, as I've always understood them over a long period of time, were pretty center Democrat, Clintonian, Obamian, that kind of thing. But your job sometimes is going to put you in a spot.
0: Right.
1: I assume. As of the end of 2025, Hassan Piker, the now well-known streamer, was represented by, I think, WME. Are you troubled by him one way or another?
0: It's like what I said to people that fight with me when I talk to the right, the Republicans, and have relations with Republicans. And I get in these arguments about kids that are trying to stop lecturers that they don't agree with coming to schools. I don't want to live in an echo chamber. I don't want to live in a cult. I want to live not in a cult, but in a society. And in a society, you have to have conversations. And they're not easy conversations. And they're not always with people that you agree with. They're a lot of times with people you don't. So he can have his opinion. If, as long as we're having a conversation and not a screaming match, I'm okay with it. I don't agree with him on so many levels. What he said about 9/11 in the United States, what he said about Jews, I do not agree. I'm willing, like at my dinner table with my parents, to get into the scuffle.
1: Well, would that extend to Robert Kraft? So Robert Kraft decided he could not countenance having Macklemore, the rapper, who had, in the midst of his performance, spoken out for Free Palestine. And he was kicked off Ed Sheeran's tour and put Ed Sheeran in a position, you know the whole story. What do you think of Robert Kraft's actions there? If you're for that kind of free speech, is what I'm hearing, did Robert Kraft behave improperly in your view?
0: No, here's what Robert Kraft owns that stadium, right? And people like trying to piece it apart. Like
1: Nobody doubts his legal ability to do it. Do you think it was the right thing to do?
0: He has every right to do what he wants to do. You can make any decision you want as it relates to your stadium. That's Bob Kraft's decision, and I support Bob Kraft, and I don't think that has anything to do with the First Amendment. That has to do with Bob Kraft.
1: Now, you were involved at one point in business with Mohammed bin Salman.
0: Right.
1: Right? The de facto leader of Saudi Arabia. And the Saudi investors took a pretty big stake in Endeavor at that time, something like $400 million. And after Jamal Khashoggi, the journalist, was murdered in 2018, he tried to return that money. How did that, I want to know how that went down. And also, what do you think of the rush, and not only Hollywood investors, but investors all over the United States, but a lot in Hollywood. Now, MBS seems the place to go. The Emirates, MBS, and so on.
0: I think there's a lot of investment coming out of the region, Qatar, Abu Dhabi, Saudi Arabia.
1: Right.
0: At the time, didn't want them on our cap table. We had been doing business with them, still at that time, representing them on rights. We have an incredible relationship with them now. We do things like with the WWE TKO.
1: Right.
0: You know, it's a global business. I think he's done incredible work on women's rights there, on not supporting extremist in the Muslim community. He has made a lot of progress, and there's a lot of gray. There's a lot of gray in the world, and I'm a global company. We have a lot of business.
1: So what I'm asking is, if MBS was awful in 2018 after the murder of Khashoggi, at what point did it become okay?
0: You know, I also have seen him change in what he's done.
1: Have you heard him be contrite about Khashoggi?
0: I've not heard him be contrite, but I have seen what he's done as it relates to
1: I'm not suggesting the world is pure.
0: It's not even remotely.
1: Not even remotely.
0: And he has made strides in areas that I think are important. So there's shades of gray, and I'm willing to live in the shades of gray. I'm not willing, right? And I have changed to not live in the shades of gray.
1: How do you mean?
0: I mean, before, sometimes it was black and white for me. And you know, I'm older now, and I think people change.
1: But is that because money talks?
0: No. I just told you why I thought things have changed.
1: I was surprised that you befriended, and I don't know what your relationship is now, with Elon Musk, who at one point, and talk about people changing, this was a guy whose general image out in the world was of tremendous innovation. But I would also argue that what happened during the Doge period and his funding of Trump, and now his funding of the midterm elections, and most of all, the unbelievably heartless action about our global health program, in which people estimate that as many as 700,000 people are going to die as the result of what happened to our global health program. And there's no backseas to that. That's going to happen.
0: Are you sure that's going to happen? Do we have all the facts?
1: We absolutely do.
0: I haven't
1: seen the reporting
0: those.
1: Reveals that.
0: I have not seen that.
1: Tell me about your relationship with Elon Musk and why he's still kosher to you.
0: Well, I think he's moved humanity forward in incredible ways. I think he's one of the greatest innovators of our time. I think what he has done cutting off the Russians and Starlink has been important for that war. There has been a ledger of pros and cons. I have not seen the facts that you talk about.
1: You didn't think Doge did a tremendous amount of damage?
0: I have not seen all the facts. Here's what I do think. Doge pointed to issues that I thought, as I said to you, there's a numerator and a denominator.
1: You're talking about waste.
0: Yeah, waste. Would I have gone about it with a chainsaw? I think when you talk to Elon and I have about that, he would admit that was not great. His politics is his politics. He and I discuss his politics. I disagree with him on a lot of his issues. As it relates to this specific issue, I don't have the facts. I just don't. Now, after this, I'll have a conversation with my brother Zeke. I'll have a conversation with my brother Ram and say, hey, is this true or not true? I'm not sure it's true.
1: I worry about your Elon relationship.
0: I think it's fantastic. And I'm happy that he and I have a relationship. He and I argue. He and I agree on certain things. That's a healthy relationship.
1: He's not healthy.
0: You're wrong.
1: Tell me why.
0: Because I think the man is an incredible human being. I think what he's done for society on a net positive basis. And I can disagree.
1: Have you listened to him on Joe Rogan go on about conspiracy theories?
0: It's
1: frightening.
6: Information technology weapon to propagate what is essentially a mind virus to the rest of Earth. And the outcome of that mind virus is very clear if you walk around the streets of downtown San Francisco. It is the end of civilization.
0: I can argue with him because I disagree with a lot of conspiracy, but it's okay to disagree with people. Just don't be disagreeable.
1: Yeah, okay. But that goes for when you're arguing over tax policy or something. The yawning gap.
0: I disagree with you on the yawning gap. So you and I disagree
1: and we're discussing it.
0: Yeah.
1: That's fine.
0: And I don't think you should just
1: What's the breaking point?
0: I promise you, if you sat down with him.
1: Right.
0: You would find him, one, intriguing, two, unbelievable intellectual, and you would have a decent and an appropriate exchange of thoughts. And I think you would move him, and he would move you.
1: You think that I would move him?
0: I do. And I think he would move you,
1: have
0: too.
1: Have you ever moved him?
0: Yeah.
1: On what?
0: It doesn't matter. It's a personal relationship. But I have moved him on things that he has said that I have disagreed with. And that's what you want. Do you want to live in a cult where you just say it's not having the conversation?
1: That's not a question of a cult.
0: Of course it is. It's your statement like you can't move the man. You can have a proper conversation with him.
1: He's on your board?
0: No, he's not any longer. He was at the beginning.
1: Why is he no longer?
0: His life got complicated. My life got complicated. And he said, I got to get off because I'm just too busy. And I said, great. No problem.
1: Okay. Donald Trump was your client at one point.
0: Yes.
1: And you dropped him as soon as he won the 2016 election. Am I getting it right?
0: I didn't drop him. He was the president of the United States. I didn't represent the president.
1: Wait, quote from the book is, I've never dropped a client with such ease, and I tell him that I didn't vote for him.
0: Right. I mean, I didn't vote for him. He knows I'm a Democrat. He was a Democrat at one point.
1: Who the heck knows what he was? Yeah.
0: You know, he was a businessman. And so, actually, on the day he was elected, the president and I talked at 11:30 something that night that he was, am I your most important client? And I say to him, you can't make me any money anymore. And I have a very good relationship with the president. We talk.
1: What do you think of Trump as a politician? Do you think he's an authoritarian? Do you think he's a fascist?
0: I think he's an incredible politician. You can't argue that. One of the best as a politician. I don't agree with his politics as it relates to the press and all the other things. I think there's a lot of times that the president has very good ideas. I don't agree with a lot of the execution.
1: But that's mild language. You probably would have said that about any Republican president, that I don't agree with him. But you're not answering my question about, is he an authoritarian? Is he
0: I don't think he's an authoritarian.
1: You don't?
0: No. I think he uses a lot of these maneuvers to deflect on other issues going on.
1: It's estimated that he's enriched himself in this term.
0: Yeah.
1: And we're only not even through 2 years of it.
0: Yeah.
1: In excess of $2 billion.
0: Yeah. That's disappointing.
1: Disappointing.
0: Yeah. It's also disappointing that Congress has not.
1: Congress is slavishly behind
0: that. I think it's completely disappointing and completely wrong. There's no other word that there hasn't been some look at what's going on. I do not agree. I do not agree, because if I did agree,
1: sure.
0: I would have represented him, and I could have made a lot of money. I don't agree with self-enrichment. My brother doesn't when he was. I don't agree with it, and I think it's wrong.
1: All right. What struck me about the book is, among other things, is that it was the portrait being painted was of someone filled with, imbued with ambition.
0: Yeah, I would say so.
1: Imbued with ambition and caused you to be a certain person. And then at a certain point, I don't know at what age, success is within grasp, although you're never quite over the, you know,
0: I'm never done with the ambition.
1: You're certainly never satisfied.
0: Yeah.
1: But there's a moment, you're married again.
0: Mm-hmm.
1: In other words, there's this weird thing that I'm reading about, and it's called a happy Ari Emanuel.
0: If you ask me if I'm happy, I'm at times satisfied, at times happy. I really don't know what happiness is, except that I feel a lot of times fulfilled. I'm very ambitious. And
1: toward what? Ambition is to be what? To achieve what?
0: Well, it's no longer the ego trip, because that's not kind of...
1: But it was?
0: Oh, for sure. I mean, I thought about legacy and all this other crap, and realizing through psychedelics and life and, right, that's just a bunch of horse.
1: I mean, the most... psychedelics have helped you?
0: Oh, yeah.
1: What do you take?
0: MDMA.
1: Yeah.
0: 5-MeO. 5-MeO has helped me.
1: What is 5-MeO?
0: It would be called Toad. It's Toad medicine. It's a psychedelic.
1: Do you work as hard as you used to?
0: Oh, yeah. I just started a new company called Mari.
1: Right.
0: Right, which is in... I looked at the world and talking to Elon, and the only thing that he says a while ago when he started this that will survive is live sports, which we thought about way before anybody, you know, Mark Shapiro and Egon Durbin and myself. Mm-hmm. In sports, so we did UFC and WWE and all the things we do at TKO. And then we have bought a lot of live events. Mm-hmm. So there'll be live music and live events. And we have moved into live events with Mark Shapiro and I with this company called Mari, because the only thing that the opposite bet of AI is not data centers. The opposite bet is live, in my opinion, with advice from Elon and other smart people. And that's the space I'm in and roaring ahead. And I just... It's not done yet because it's through review, bought one of the largest theater. We're in the process of trying to acquire ATG, the largest theater chain in the world. And we have a big bet on live.
1: Ari Emanuel, thank you.
0: Thank you.
1: Ari Emanuel. If you want to watch this interview, you can find it and many others on the New Yorker's YouTube page. That's youtube.com/New Yorker. This is the New Yorker Radio Hour. 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
1: This is the New Yorker Radio Hour. I'm David Remnick. Now, some authors publish a book every year or every couple of years, and then there are those who disappear, like cicadas, buried underground for a long period of time, cultivating the work, and then they prepare to reemerge. Min-Jin Lee is one of those writers. Once a corporate lawyer, she quit her job and spent more than 10 years working on her debut novel, Free Food for Millionaires. And a decade went by before we read Pachinko, a historical epic and truly a phenomenon that was translated into some 35 languages. And now, after nearly another decade, we finally have a chance to read Min-Jin Lee's third book, American Hagwon. It follows a Korean family as they move from Seoul to Sydney, Australia, to Southern California, all in pursuit of a better life and the best possible education for the kids. Min, tell me about arriving in the United States. I think you were 7 years old.
10: Mm-hmm.
1: What was your English like when you were 7 years old and you arrived
10: Zero.
1: Here?
10: Zero.
1: And you arrived where?
10: 50 years ago.
1: Is it really?
10: Yeah, 50. Yeah, I'm 57.
1: And what do you remember of those years? What do you remember of those, that initial landing here, seeing America, hearing English rushing at you, and how quickly did you adapt?
10: Oh, I was so disappointed. I can tell you why. Because in Korea, my mother had this set of Grimm's fairy tales that she bought, and I read them as a kid, and I thought that America would be like Cinderella.
1: It's not, is it?
10: No. So I get off the plane, I'm kind of expecting ball gowns and castles and white horses and carriages, but it looks just like Seoul, except with not Korean people.
1: Yeah.
10: And I didn't even have the words, not English or Korean, to even just say I was misled. So that was really shocking.
1: How quickly did you also learn to speak English and to read English?
10: I think reading took me almost no time at all, but the speaking took me years. Not because I couldn't do it, but because I really couldn't talk to people. I've taken so many classes, David, to sit here with you.
1: Really? Why would speaking take so much longer than reading?
10: Well, I couldn't speak in Korea either, really. So,
1: how do you mean?
10: I couldn't talk. This is verifiable. I just really couldn't talk to anybody. I talked a little bit at home, but even then, not that much.
1: Were your parents worried about you?
10: I think so, but they had two others who were fine.
1: But did they consider you like a little kid genius too?
10: No, they thought I was slow. Because when I came to America in 1976 in Queens, in public school, you had accelerated, normal, and slow.
1: Mm-hmm.
10: And I was in the slow class.
1: You were in the slow lane.
10: For 2 years. But both my sisters, we came at the same time. They're in the fast immediately.
1: Right.
10: So they tested immediately into the fast kids. And I was in the slow for 2 years. And then because I didn't talk in Korea or here, my parents just thought, well, you know, we don't expect that much from her.
1: How did you become you? In other words, how did you become the little girl who's not speaking very well, but reading in English pretty quickly and does well in school and eventually and starts marching through the achievement ladder?
10: Mm-hmm.
1: And you were a corporate lawyer for a couple of years.
10: Mm-hmm.
1: And then you throw it all away.
10: Yeah.
1: And you start making up stories.
10: Well, I quit being a lawyer in 95. So 2 years of practicing corporate law. And I quit because
1: you hated it? Or?
10: No. I really liked it. And also, I really love lawyers. That's not a popular opinion. But
1: I want to hear all about that.
10: I have so many friends who are lawyers.
1: Yeah.
10: Especially litigators are so fun to talk to.
1: Because?
10: Oh, well, I don't have to talk. I just have to ask questions. And they just have all these yarns because they're very extroverted. And they like to argue. So in a way, they're very good at teaching you how to talk.
1: Mm-hmm.
10: So I was a really good grunt. And so like, if you were my partner and I was your first year associate,
1: right.
10: I was the kid that you would just say, go to that basement and read all the boxes and give me a 10-page memo. And I'd be like, okay, David, like that was me.
1: So you're that second person at the table in all those movies.
10: Yes.
1: You could be making right now what
10: so
1: my father used to call big money.
10: Big money.
1: Big money.
10: Stupid money.
1: And why did you decide, you know what?
11: I'm going to make up a story for a living.
10: I knew that if I had worked that hard and unless I took, and also I didn't have therapy. I didn't know how to tell people, oh, by the way, I should take some time off.
11: But you've quit. You just quit. Mm-hmm. It's not like you had a novel in the drawer.
10: No, I had no novel in the drawer.
11: So what was it like to quit? And then the next day you don't have that job and then you're sitting at a desk and it takes you quite a while to write that first book.
10: Only 12 years.
11: Yeah.
10: Yeah, only 12
11: Free
10: years.
11: Free Food for Millionaires took 12 years. Mm-hmm. It is a terrific book, but that's a long time. How do you teach yourself to be a novelist?
10: You have to write bad novels.
11: How many did you write?
10: Two.
11: You wrote two complete bad novels, and you had this discipline to shelve them, or an agent told you keep this in a drawer?
10: No, the first one, all of New York said, we will not be publishing this.
11: And what was that first novel that we'll never see?
10: Revival of the Senses. It was so pretentious. So Free Food for Millionaires became my first novel that I published, but it was the third novel that I wrote.
11: Unlike, I think, a lot of novelists, what's clear that goes into your books is a hell of a lot of research.
10: Oh, yeah.
11: I mean, that's not thick on the ground. Not a, you know, there's some research some people do or they'll read up on something. But the way I read you is it's clear that you've spent hundreds and hundreds of hours mm-hmm. on reading, traveling,
10: yeah.
11: talking to other people. Tell me about that process.
10: I love research. And then after I do all the research, I love sitting and imagining it as to what the truth is. And I mean, you know, like when I do a lot of interviews, not everybody tells the truth. So then what I have to do is fact check them. And I do that in my own little way. So if I was with a plumber, let's say, for 2 days,
11: yeah.
10: and I've done stuff like that, and I follow the plumber and I try to figure out, well, what makes a person do this job and why is he so good at what he does?
11: Mm-hmm.
10: And then he might tell me stories. And then I might go and figure out where the school is where he became a plumber to see, is it true what he said about 3 years versus 2 years? And that level of research is great because the contradictions are where you find plot.
11: So how did the research work for this third book, American Hag One, which you regard as a trilogy, a completed trilogy?
10: It is a completed trilogy, but I've actually decided to do a quartet of writing Diaspora. There's a novel that I've always wanted to write, so I'm going to write Marshall Plan, which is my fourth book.
11: But it's not a trilogy in the conventional sense that
10: they're
11: recurring characters and plot lines that pick up.
10: They're not related.
11: How do you regard it as a trilogy soon to become a quartet?
10: It's related by the theme of Diaspora.
11: Mm-hmm.
10: So I'm obsessed with diaspora. I think it's a permanent condition. I think it's going to be only ongoing and increasing throughout the world. I think borders are disappearing.
11: Mm-hmm.
10: And also the thing that I think most Americans don't like to think about is the fact that actually we are having environmental diaspora within America now where you don't have water,
11: mm-hmm.
10: right? Or you might have educational diaspora where you feel like I cannot get an education here. And obviously economic diaspora where these jobs don't exist anymore.
11: Mm.
10: And instead of thinking about you being that person, we have this idea that diaspora relates to these, you know, unwanted people who are just sort of scattered in the world.
11: Mm-hmm.
10: So I think that I have to write about diaspora. It's a Greek word from the Bible,
11: mm-hmm.
10: and it's about initially the Jewish people who were scattered and dispersed. And I think, and they were forcibly done so.
11: Mm-hmm.
10: What I find really interesting is that people keep thinking about these, you know, unwashed people coming and showing up somewhere, how terrifying that is. What I really want to question and upset the idea is to show how much, not only do they change, not only do you and I become assimilated, but actually, how do we assimilate others?
11: Mm-hmm.
10: I know that when I go somewhere, I am changing the molecules in the air in the way that I'm being changed.
11: Particularly when you're with non-Korean people.
10: Yes, it's my job to make everybody Korean, David.
11: I'm feeling it right now.
10: Good. I think Koreans are awesome. I want you to be Korean.
11: I'm halfway there. Now, just saying that, tell me what a hagwon is, because this is at the center of the novel.
10: Mm-hmm.
11: And it's a very, it feels like a familiar institution almost.
10: Well, the first one in America is really invented by a Jewish American.
11: Yeah.
10: So a hagwon is a learning center.
11: Yeah.
10: It's where you pay money. And in Korea, it's called shadow education because it literally tracks most schools. But a hagwon in Korea could be for anything. Like you can have a piano hagwon. You can have a ballet hagwon. You can have a model UN hagwon. If you want to pass a civil service exam, you go to hagwon because they have all the exams there.
11: Right.
10: And in America, the hagwons that we would be familiar with is like Kaplan, Princeton Review, Akumon. Those are very simple ones.
11: For SATs.
10: Yeah. Or you can have Barbary for lawyers, and they'll have ones for MCATs. They have all the different hagwons in America.
11: And did you attend these as a kid?
10: I didn't attend the ones that are like Korean ones, mm-hmm. because there are Korean hagwons. My mother doesn't believe in them.
11: Really?
10: Yeah, she really is kind of puzzled by the fact that people go to them.
11: Why?
10: Well, she's a piano teacher. She was a piano teacher. And her attitude is, you can't make kids study.
11: You can't?
10: She's like, you cannot.
11: So there were such schools around in Queens, but you didn't partake?
10: No. Well, one, we didn't have money. And two, my mother doesn't believe in them.
11: Mm-hmm.
10: And her whole attitude is, if she doesn't figure this out, that's really her problem.
11: Really? That's pretty mean.
10: Not mean, but tough. Yes. It's very, it's kind of like this very, my mother's very, she's so funny because she's very laissez-faire.
11: Yeah?
10: I heard one of her favorite expressions in Korean is, and I'll just translate it in English, which is, I guess she'll figure it out. And in some ways, it kind of like gives you an out of responsibility.
11: There's early in the novel, the mother puts an envelope filled with cash in her daughter's teacher's bag. The teacher makes it clear that he expects this money, if I remember correctly, right? It's a silent extortion that's treated as a common occurrence. Was that something you heard about in research? Is that kind of detail?
10: Well, actually,
11: kind of
10: happened to me.
11: Oh, I want to hear all about that.
10: So, as a kid, I got hit almost exactly like in chapter one.
11: Mm-hmm.
10: So, but it wasn't with the math mistake.
11: Mm-hmm.
10: My problem was that I finished my worksheet and I was sitting in the back because I'm really tall. And I was kind of wandering because I think I'm a little, there's something off about the way I learn. And I was a very dreamy kid. So I sat in the back, and after I finished my worksheet, I thought I was done. And I kind of walked back and forth by myself. I was 6 years old. The teacher calls me up.
11: So you're in first grade or kindergarten?
10: I guess first grade. So the teacher calls me up and she says, like, hold out your hands. So I hold out my hands. I'm thinking I'm going to get something, like a present. And then she does thwack, and she hit my hands in front of everybody several times. And I was so stunned because...
11: This is in a regular old school.
10: Yeah, public school.
11: Wow.
10: Yeah. And then I didn't even tell my parents. And I was little. And also, because I didn't know how to talk, I didn't know what to do. But anyway... I didn't tell my parents. She calls my mother and says, your daughter has behavioral issues. But then my mother told me, I kid you not, when I was like 49, because this entire time I'm thinking this is my fault because I'm goofy. Mm. She tells me, no, she came to the house because she wanted money.
11: And she's whacking you for it.
10: Yeah.
11: Sounds like the mob.
10: Yeah.
11: Now, you've said that the opening line of Pachinko is your... I don't know, thesis statement
10: mm-hmm.
11: about so much.
10: All my books.
11: And the line is, history has failed us, but no matter.
10: Mm-hmm.
11: What do you mean by that?
10: Oh, well, I think history has failed almost all ordinary people. We have no idea what happens to ordinary people. We have the history of rulers, mm-hmm. winners, and losers. But the average person and how they cope is something that we're just missing, that information. So unless you look for, like, war diaries or memoirs, mm-hmm. you're really not going to know what happened. And
11: do you feel that your project is to correct that in some way?
10: Yes, I think so. I mean, I want to, but also it can't be just telling the truth. It has to be really interesting. Like, it has to really make you want to keep turning the pages. That's very important.
11: The opening line of the new novel is, the rules of engagement have changed already. Tell me about that.
10: Yeah. Well, I think the reason why the modern person in advanced economies is feeling so horrible and anxious is because the rules of engagement have changed already. Not that they've changed.
11: Just explain what you mean.
10: Not that they'll keep changing, but they've already changed, which means that we're on the back foot. Like, clear example, AI.
11: Mm-hmm.
10: We did not see it coming. We actually don't know what's going to happen. And almost all of us are terrified. And we still have to get up in the morning, go to work, wonder if work will exist tomorrow,
11: mm-hmm.
10: and raise children. It's very hard because of rules of engagement decency, truth-telling, all of it has changed already. And somehow we have to function, which goes back to my second thesis for Pachinko. History has failed us, but no matter. A part of me is saying we have to be defiant.
11: I sometimes think about your novels, which I really adore, that has, there's a 19th century quality to what you're doing. In other words, there's this kind of, there's the research aspect of it, which is kind of Dickensian. There's the raw storytelling, commodious bigness of these novels. These are not hyper, you know, slivers of novels about a, you know, hyper intellectual. It's not Ben Lerner, which is an entirely different approach to the novel. And yet there's a big moral dimension imputed in each of these novels. Am I reading you wrong in terms of your
10: intent?
11: No,
10: I mean, that's exactly what I want. I want to write social novels of the highest order. That's what I really want, because there are so many things that I'm upset about. But I have to get you to sit with me and be immersed for, I don't know, 15, 20 hours? I want to do social novels, and I want to argue against things, and I really believe that morality matters. I do. And it's so moving because you kind of think, why did you care about these Koreans in Japan? I mean, like, I didn't think anyone was going to care about these Koreans in Japan, but I really do. But I didn't think that you were going to. And I think this is the power of storytelling. We can be that specific. But as long as the conflicts are based on the truths that we're trying to negotiate today, people want to know, how did you handle that?
11: You've mentioned a couple times your age. I, of course, have skipped over mine. But you come to a point in your life where you start making calculations about time and what's left that you want to do, what you might be able to do, what's impossible to do, what's unlikely, what's likely.
10: All the books I can't read.
11: It's about reading.
10: Yeah. All the books I can't read. All the languages I'll never speak. All the places I'll never get to go. All the people I can't meet.
11: How do you look at it? How do you look at your future as a writer?
10: I want to write Marshall Plan, which is my next novel. And if I finish these four books, these four novels, I feel like I will have spoken about diaspora. I will have spoken about Koreans. I will have made sure that I did as well as I could in terms of the accuracy of our humanity. It makes me crazy, absolutely crazy, how misunderstood Koreans are in the world. And I feel like...
11: particularly misunderstood.
10: Yeah. Yeah. I mean, only recently have we had this sort of rise of soft power, which has been actually determined almost 60 years ago. It was a government decision to create Hallyu. That said, and then after I finish these four books, I want to write this memoir that I promised to write called Name Recognition. And then I'm going to go to Disneyland.
11: I'll meet you there.
10: Let's go. Magic Mountain.
11: Minjin Lee, thanks so much.
10: Thank you.
11: The novelist Minjin Lee. Her new book is American Hagwon, and you can read an excerpt at newyorker.com. And you can subscribe to The New Yorker there as well, newyorker.com. I'm David Remnick, and this is The New Yorker Radio Hour. Thanks for joining us.
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3: 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Steve Herrera.
13: I bet it's bumper to bumper in Dublin. Westbound 580 approaching the 680 Dublin interchange. A multi-vehicle pileup is blocking the two right lanes. The 49ers set to kick it off in 5 minutes at Levi's against Arizona. Look for delays on 237, 101, 880 and Great America Parkway. Steve Herrera for KQED.
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14: Welcome to City Arts and Lectures, a season of talks and onstage conversations with some of the most celebrated writers, artists, and thinkers of our day, recorded before an audience at the Sidney Goldstein Theater in San Francisco. Our guest today is Emily St. John Mandel, a writer whose work experiments with literary noir, speculative fiction, and horror. Her best-selling books include The Glass Hotel and Sea of Tranquility, and her post-apocalyptic novel, Station 11, was adapted into a limited series for HBO. On September 18, 2026, on the occasion of her newest novel, Exit Party, Mandel came to the Sidney Goldstein Theater to talk to Daniel Handler, the author of numerous books for all ages, sometimes under the pen name Lemony Snicket. Join us now for a conversation with Emily St. John Mandel.
15: Hi.
16: Hi. That was a spectacular introduction. Thank you so much.
15: Well, thank you. I've been, I was handed your first novel in a Vancouver bookstore.
16: Okay.
15: And someone said, just read it.
16: Right.
15: And that's
16: and you were like, but the cover art's terrible. But you got past
15: I
16: that.
15: I had a hesitation about the cover art. I wasn't going to go there right away. but I'm so delighted that you're here. I'm excited. I'm also a little cautious about the conversation because there are many exciting things that happen in this book that I don't want to give away for people who have not spent all day reading it in preparation for this evening. Shame on you.
16: Which, like, what were you even doing today
15: is
16: the question.
15: They don't care. But one of my most delightful experiences with someone else reading was to give my wife Station 11 with the dust jacket removed. She had no idea what the book was about. And so for the first 50 pages, she was like, oh, it's about a theater troupe. And I was like, oh. It sure is. So I thought we might start with the element of surprise.
16: Okay.
15: Because
16: okay.
15: all of your books are chock full of twists and turns. And I was wondering if that what does that do in literature for you?
16: It's exciting.
15: Yeah.
16: Yeah. So it's a trick that I stole from Dan Shaun. He's an American novelist who, if you're not familiar with him, I think he should be better known. I think he's spectacular.
15: Yeah.
16: Dan, and then that last name is spelt like chaos, but with an N instead of an S.
15: Oh, I always say it's like Chabon without a B.
16: That works too. It's a little more niche.
15: Yeah,
16: It's like more people know chaos.
15: Yours is better.
16: Yeah, okay. Yeah. Feel free to use mine. But anyway, the first book of his I read was Await Your Reply, novel published in 2011. That opens with a man being driven quickly to the hospital because his severed hand is in a bucket of ice next to him. And I read that and thought, that is an opener.
15: Yeah.
16: So the first book I wrote after reading that, I had the actor playing King Lear die on stage. And I like those kind of sudden rug being pulled out from under your feet moments toward the beginning of a novel especially. I think it... What I'm trying to do is manipulatively hook you into continuing to read. That's the entire game. So I, that's why I do that.
15: Yeah.
16: Yeah.
15: Slightly creepy answer, but
16: no, it's fine. Look, it's a 42-city tour. It's going to get weird, you guys.
15: Yeah, we are catching her early in a 42-city tour.
16: Yeah.
15: So, yeah. Tell your friends in Columbus, Ohio, she's going to be completely inarticulate by then. So Exit Party begins more or less at a party.
16: Yeah.
15: Where some things happen.
16: Mm-hmm.
15: And in the ensuing pages, most of the characters and the reader kind of all wish they'd paid closer attention to some things that had happened. And I thought I think that's just a marvelously whip-smart opening.
16: Thank you.
15: Because both for the plot and kind of metaphorically, right? That we live in these moments that we think, oh, I wish I'd paid closer attention back then.
16: Yeah, absolutely. I mean, I've always really liked the idea of being kind of at the periphery of action for my fictional characters. But I feel like it happens to all of us all the time. Like, I was in L.A. yesterday. I was in L.A. yesterday
15: That's pretty recently.
16: It was pretty recently. Yeah. Very recently, I was in Los Angeles. And, you know, I was talking to my wife, and then I was drowned out by helicopters because two helicopters go circling overhead, like wheeling off down Sunset Boulevard, and then four LAPD police cars at car chase speeds. And clearly some massive drama was unfolding at which I was like several steps away in the periphery. So my point is, I feel like those moments happen all the time. We're so rarely at the center of the action. And there's something interesting to me in fiction about having a character who doesn't even realize what they're seeing. They're at the party. They don't really notice what happened there. And it's only later that it becomes obvious that you probably should have been paying closer attention. That might have been the defining incident of your life.
15: Yeah, I had this kind of wonderful moment in delight of your craft because I went back. I went back as if I was going to get a clearer view mm-hmm. from your sentences the second time through.
16: Did it work?
15: Well, no, because you are constructing some moments that are lost, but they're invisible.
16: Right.
15: So I wish you'd paid more attention. And it's really like a marvelous effect, but it felt like when you duck in a movie because you think the thing is coming towards you. It was a very visceral reaction.
16: Yeah.
15: You're a good trickster.
16: Thank you.
15: I love a party, mm-hmm. but I feel you don't seem like a party person to me though. With a party,
16: I mean, I've literally been at parties with you, so yeah, right.
15: Yeah, I know you party.
16: I mean, I don't actually. I'm literally drinking seltzer, but like we have been in the same backyard.
15: Yeah.
16: I think I've always been obsessed with character development in fiction. And my feeling is that as a reader, if I care about the character, I will follow that writer anywhere across genres that I thought I wouldn't care about. And, you know, through any kind of situation. So I'm always looking for moments when characters kind of glance off each other in an interesting way. I think that can drive the plot forward in a way that I love. So I think that's what the party was doing at the beginning. Was partly just setting up an environment where people can kind of glance off each other. But partly, we have to talk about the first chapter. Like, we can't go totally spoiler-free, just for the sake of talking about the book. You know, the book opens, this is not a spoiler, this is the first three paragraphs. So I entertain the fantastical speculative notion of a second American Civil War. I'm just imagining a world where the United States is divided. Just like speculatively.
15: I'll think about that.
16: Yeah. I mean, I am a sci-fi writer. Yeah. So, yeah. So, wild scenario. The United States is quite fractured, divided. The center does not hold. But I've always been much more interested in the aftermath of catastrophe than in catastrophe itself. So, as this novel opens, the war is over. The Republic of California has recently been founded. Right? It'll be amazing.
15: Hold your applause till you read that chapter.
16: It gets weirder from there. Okay.
15: Yeah.
16: Republic of California has been founded. A curfew has been lifted in Los Angeles, and everybody's going to a party. So it's partly just for those moments I mentioned of kind of the little frisson that you get with people bumping into each other. But it's partly that it's really important to me that my books not be too bleak. Because there are ways of handling very serious topics that don't involve writing the road. You know, like it doesn't have to be absolutely relentlessly joyless because that's, and you know, I think I love the road. You don't need to read it twice. It was kind of my feeling when I read it. It is a brilliant novel. But to me, there's something a little bit implausible, honestly, about books, or stories, I should say, that contain absolutely no cracks where the light comes in.
15: Yeah.
16: Or like absolutely no moments of joy or humor. Because we do things like throw parties when, you know, the most terrible moment has passed. Now we're only in a semi-terrible moment.
15: Yeah.
16: So, you know, we have an instinct for celebration and for gathering. And I wanted that moment of joy right at the outset.
15: Yeah, I mean, the book is not, I've seen a few of the early reviews and I already have a problem with some of them.
16: Okay.
15: And
16: same, honestly.
15: Yeah.
16: Yeah.
15: We'll beat them up.
16: Okay.
15: But it's, your book is, it's not about the collapse of the United States. That's
16: no,
15: the thing
16: it's
15: that
16: not.
15: Has kind of already happened in
16: yeah,
15: the book.
16: Yeah, yeah.
15: And I was curious kind of how, so it felt in that when you're in a stressful moment in our, mm-hmm. in our nation in real life, it,
16: yeah.
15: you're also having your ordinary story and your everyday delights and joy. Mm-hmm. And so I guess my question is, what appeals to you about that kind of catastrophe, even when it isn't really center stage in the book?
16: I think it has to do with a fascination with seeing the way people respond. There's something very revelatory in terms of a person's character, you know, and how they rise to the occasion or fail to rise to the occasion following a catastrophic event, whether it's in their personal life or in... or if it's a larger societal thing, COVID or whatever it is. That's just really interesting to me.
15: Yeah. I mean, I think it's worth noting that you wrote a novel published in 2014 mm-hmm. about a worldwide pandemic. And for those of you who don't follow the news, that actually happened a little while afterwards.
16: Yeah.
15: And so that, I think for me, that was the most unnerving thing about reading The Destruction. I thought, here's someone who is visited by prophecy regularly.
16: Right, right. Yeah. You're not the first person to suggest that.
15: Yeah.
16: Look,
15: I mean, as
16: yeah.
15: a writer, you've always had something of a cult following, but now I started to think like, oh, she's like a cult leader.
16: Like an actual cult leader.
15: Yeah.
16: You are the first person to say that. Yeah. I'm flattered. No, you know what it is? So something I did not fully anticipate in promoting this novel, which I should have, was people saying, will there in fact be a second American Civil War?
15: Right.
16: I've been thinking about this question in terms of climate science recently, where climate researchers will they'll release a range of scenarios, projections. Like, this is what the world looks like at plus 2.5 degrees, plus 3, plus 4. Nobody can tell you which one of those scenarios is true. The point is that they're all possible on the trajectory that we're on. So I don't see myself as having prophesied anything. Honestly, the pandemic in Station 11 could just as easily have been someone else.
15: Yeah. I mean, we had an email exchange
16: mm-hmm.
15: because as the world shut down, I was not, I'm sure, the only person to think of your work, but I got in early and I emailed you and
16: you did. Yeah. Most people didn't email me. They just like yelled at me on Twitter.
15: Yeah.
16: So I appreciated the email.
15: Oh yeah. But I mean, you basically said, shut up.
16: I'm Canadian. I feel like I was politer about
15: it. Yes, please be quiet, perhaps.
16: Hush, I said.
15: I know that's dogged you a little bit in mm-hmm. your career, is
16: definitely.
15: That you have written this thing that then looked very familiar, even when Station 11 did not resemble my isolation
16: and
15: here
16: then
15: in San Francisco.
16: The novel after that was about the fragility of the supply chain.
15: Yes.
16: Do with that what you will.
15: Yeah.
16: Yeah.
15: And so does this come out of reading about the actual world, or does it come out of random anxiety? Where do these premises
16: a bit of both.
15: Go for you? Okay.
16: Yeah. I guess it depends on the book. So with Station 11, the project was I wanted to write about a post-technological society. But the stumbling block, the opportunity, depending on how cold you want to be about it, the problem there is that you do have to end the world somehow. Which I realize makes me sound like a psychopath, and I swear I'm not that person. But from a plot perspective, I was like, I need technology to end so I can get to this idea that interests me about what would the world look like? What would we long for and try to recreate if all of the trappings of civilization were to very suddenly drop out from underneath us? So the pandemic felt a little bit, not quite incidental, but it was a mode of getting from point A to point B, and I never saw it as a pandemic novel. The next book, The Glass Hotel, with the fragility of the supply chain, I just read a book about container shipping, and I thought it was interesting. And I'm largely alone in that. I'm sorry for my continued return to the fascinating world of container shipping. But but it was just interesting to me to think that everything on and around us, these shoes, this table, the vase, they were carried by people. Over oceans. And we don't think about that, those people, because we don't have to. But there's something interesting and human in that. And then exit party, I don't know where I got the idea that this country was deeply divided. You you make stuff up.
15: Yeah.
16: Yeah.
15: Pure imagination.
16: Pure imagination.
15: Yeah.
16: Yeah.
15: And to follow the container shipping, mm-hmm. which I mean, because who doesn't want that?

0: people have felt deeply about, say, a Shakespeare play over the past 500 years. Like, these lifespans of these works can be extraordinary. And there's something fascinating about that to me, just the way it's a kind of immortality, not for the artist necessarily, but for the work. So I wanted to write about that. That's why this painting moves so far across time and space. But then to get into the narrative novel writing weeds for a second, I found it a little bit useful when I'm writing very complicated books, which the last several have been kind of intense.
1: Yeah.
0: You know, if there's a lot of points of view, a lot of characters, multiple timelines, weird little elements like interview transcripts, I think that it's helpful for the overall cohesion of the novel for there to be one or two objects that just kind of acts as a through line through that work that passes from hand to hand and different characters interact with it. So that's Swan Dive, the painting, and Exit Party.
1: Yeah.
0: It's also the Dr. Eleven comic book in Station Eleven. It serves exactly that same function.
1: Yeah, and so I like that you brought up the painting, because this book is also, there's a little bit of an art heist going through this.
0: Yeah, because it's kind of fun to write about.
1: Yeah.
0: Yeah.
1: Well, I was thinking, I mean, there was a recent art heist in Paris that I know nothing about.
0: It's kind of spectacular, though.
1: Yeah.
0: They just, like, drove a cherry picker up to the Louvre. Like, you can do that, I guess, and just, like, go in and...
1: Yeah, well,
0: leave.
1: It's...
0: Yeah.
1: Like, it feels... It's, like, largely a matter of nerve.
0: Yeah, like, that was the barrier.
1: Yeah.
0: Yeah. Those jewels would have been stolen a very long time ago in the United States, that level of security. I'm just going to say...
1: Yeah. You know, the French. But, But I guess my question was, like, there's a lot of art... There's way more art heist in literature than there is in life.
0: As far as we know, but like, do museums, do they publicize their art heists always? I'm just saying.
1: I don't know. Yeah.
0: It's a bad look when like all of the jewels get stolen with a cherry picker.
1: For sure.
0: Yeah.
1: But is that, like, when you go to a museum, are you looking at the exits? Are you looking at the alarms?
0: You know, I'm not. Yeah, but you've inspired me. If this whole novel writing thing doesn't work out, that might be the next.
1: Obviously,
0: writing.
1: But I think the way that the art heist then kind of becomes emotionally transformed
0: is
1: really lovely.
0: Because of that thing I just talked about where people have their own, like, very individual personal relationships with these works. For Ari, the character who you meet on the first page, I was thinking about this realization that I had a number of years ago, which is that at a certain point, you look at your life, or you look back at your life, rather, and you realize you're not looking back at a life singular. It's really one life after another, isn't it? There's a life where you were in school, and it's really different from the life where you lived in that city, and then this city, and then had this job, and then that job. And it's not just a function of having been married twice. Like, I think we can all do that. You know, you can look back and see these very distinct kind of seasons throughout a life. And I think that's inevitable. Like, that's literally just time and change. But for Ari, who has so many changes in her life, or has lived so many different lives by the time she gets to the point in the book where she's close to this painting, it's like losing the painting is almost like losing a witness to her past, or like losing the one through line that connects her to a previous version of herself.
1: Yeah, I mean, I think when you talked about it being a through line, there's a relief that comes every time we bump up against this object that is so beautifully done. I don't mean to say we're lost in the book until we find the object again,
0: right.
1: But we feel the loss of that. And that was something that was, I think everyone has treasured about Station 11 and certainly the Glass Hotel, is that these objects, it feels silly to have so much invested in
0: them. Right, but then we kind of have those objects.
1: Then there they are.
0: Right. It's like one of my most treasured possessions is this little tiny green metal toy car that my dad gave me when I was 3 years old on the day my little brother was born. And I've just carried that with me for my entire life, and I love it so much. And it's, you know, monetarily worthless. But for me, it's important. It's like this one of the very few objects I own that connects me all the way back to childhood.
1: Well, and there's something about the repetition of the object and it getting lost and found and stolen, and who deserves to hold it, or who do we want to have it.

0: feels like a structure of hope that you were talking about.
1: I like that. Right, right. It's like people do find it again through the spelling.
0: Yeah. I mean, it feels, it's that breathless reunion that mm-hmm. you're so good at we think like, oh, it's possible even when everything has been lost.
1: Right.
0: To find this.
1: Right. That there are things you might not lose.
0: Yeah.
1: It's a nice idea.
0: It is a nice idea. Yeah. I hope it's true.
1: Me too. Yeah.
0: So then there's kind of the other half of the premise of this book, which mm-hmm. I don't want to give away. So we're going to talk vaguely about it.
1: Okay.
0: But there is an idea. There's a glimpse of another life.
1: Yeah. Yeah.
0: And then similar to what you were talking about, the way in which we can think of our own lives and mm-hmm. the different paths that we've taken or the different phases that we've been through. But here there's something more kind of literalizing about that.
1: Absolutely. Yeah.
0: And does that feel like a version of fiction to you? That's what it felt like
1: it
0: to me.
1: It does in a way, because like what is writing a novel if not constructing a shadow world?
0: Yeah.
1: And like trying to convince people it's real. What I was thinking about this other idea I've been playing with for years since the Glass Hotel, and to varying degrees in different projects, the idea of a counter life. That is the life you did not live. It's the life where you went to a different school or married a different person or took a different job, moved to a different city, like whatever that inflection point was, which over the passage of time would have turned you into a very different person, or at least a slightly different person,
0: yeah.
1: You know, just because we are influenced by the people and the environments around us. So I think a lot about that because I was homeschooled on an island in British Columbia and have no high school diploma. So there was, you know, there are a lot of very different lives I can imagine having lived than the one I'm actually in, which feels candidly implausible a lot of the time. Yeah, so that's something I go into pretty deeply in the book, the counter life of the individual. But then something I was thinking about for the first time in this book is, and I'm going to speak vaguely, what is the counter life of the state? Because not just here, I think in any country, it's so easy to imagine a completely different version of this country that could exist if any inflection point had gone in a different direction. And that's something I think about all the time lately when I read the news.
0: Yeah. I mean, I think one thing that you portray very well in this novel, I think, is something that we have all experienced where when you look at, you know, when people tell the story of, oh, this is how we met or here's mm-hmm, how I mm-hmm. happen to have this job, it often has the texture of a miracle.
1: Yeah.
0: You know, right? Like if I'd been 10 minutes later over here,
1: absolutely.
0: If I hadn't said that thing, if I hadn't been over here and that, and so you start to, it starts to be like there is a miracle happening every time.
1: Yeah.
0: And then there's the dark side of that, which is like it's a disaster. How could it have gone so poorly because of these, you know, 4 electoral votes, say.
1: For example.
0: Yeah.
1: Yeah. Just off the top of my head.
0: Out of the air.
1: Yeah.
0: And the one thing that Exit Party does so wonderfully, I think, is to bounce between are we in a constant miracle, are we in a constant curse, and to play with the idea that these are the same principle.
1: Maybe it's the same principle, but also it leads to the question of impermanence, which is you can call any given historical moment a curse when things are going poorly, but nothing lasts forever. And, you know, that's something I think about a lot. This is the only book I've ever written where I feel like the entire thesis of the book can be summed up in the last 3 sentences. And it relates a little bit to this idea of impermanence. Because in the darkest moments, you can say, well, nothing lasts forever. And of course, that applies to the brightest moments too.
0: Yeah.
1: But there is real hope in that. You know, there's real hope in this idea that you pass through these appalling historical moments, and then there is always something else after that. And then it gets bad again later, but, you know, it's like,
0: yeah,
1: it keeps moving. There's real hope in impermanence for me.
0: Well, I was reminded in reading your work of the very end of Handmaid's Tale, mm-hmm. which people often forget, that it's the transcript of a conference that's happening much
1: Right. That time has passed.
0: And I wanted to get here. You had mentioned just now that you're a sci-fi writer. Is that how you think of yourself? Like the part of the premise
1: really?
0: Of the book
1: yeah.
0: is very sci-fi.
1: That fantastical idea of the divided United States.
0: Right.
1: Yeah. No, you know what? You know what it is? I grappled with this for a while, and then back in 2014, I read this really great piece by Joshua Rothman on the New Yorker website. And he was talking about a number of contemporary novels, Station 11 among them. And he made what should have been an obvious point, but sometimes isn't, which is that, of course, a book can be more than one genre. So that's how I see my work. I see myself as a science fiction writer, but also a literary novelist. And I don't see those things as being in opposition in any way.
0: Yeah.
1: Because a book can be more than one thing. My first three books were literary fiction and also detective fiction. Station 11 is literary fiction and also sci-fi. Sea of Tranquility was like literary fiction, speculative fiction, historical fiction, auto fiction. It was a time-traveling detective. I began it during COVID. Like, we were all kind of insane. But I like that more expansive view of genre. Like, I'm a sci-fi writer in the same way that Jonathan Lethem is a sci-fi writer.
0: Yeah.
1: Or that Cormac McCarthy was a sci-fi writer with The Road. Which is to say, it's an absolutely applicable label to at least some of the work, but it in no way sums up all of it, you know?
0: Well, it always drives me crazy when we promote authors' work out of the genre that they're in, and
1: mm-hmm.
0: then it feels like then we complain about the genre. You know, we say, like,
1: yeah,
0: if your
1: right,
0: work, if
1: right.
0: Kelly Link's work, if Margaret Atwood's work, if none mm-hmm. of that is sci-fi, then we start to say, like, well, sci-fi's not very good. And it's like, well, we took all the good people out of it.
1: Right. Yeah.
0: Yeah.
1: I know. It's, and it can also just get a little silly. Like, with Station 11, I ran into this problem where people would come up to me and they'd say, you know, I've heard good things about this book, but no offense, I'm not going to read it because it's literary fiction and I only read sci-fi.
0: Right.
1: And then other people will come
0: up
1: to me.
0: It's so great for them to come up and say that to you.
1: People will take the time out of their day, and I appreciate that. Yeah, and then other people would come up to me and say...
0: Why keep it to yourself?
1: Why keep it to yourself, exactly. When you could broadcast it on Twitter, yeah. Other people would say, you know, I only read literary fiction and that's sci-fi, or I only read sci-fi and that's literary fiction about the same book. Which was annoying, actually. So So I've been trying to spread the gospel of the book that is more than one genre ever since.
2: You're listening to writer Emily St. John Mandel talking to Daniel Handler. This is City Arts and Lectures.
0: So a thing that you do that feels sci-fi to me is a term that I did not hear until someone informed me I had done it, which is mm-hmm. world building.
1: Uh-huh.
0: And there's quite a world built in Exit Party, but then also, and in I think all of your books, but also you have these connections between all of your novels in a certain way.
1: Yeah.
0: For those of us who are Emily St. John Mandel superfans, that we see the connections between all of your work, and not thematic or stylistic, but actual.
1: Yeah, like real characters to get ported from one
0: and
1: to the
0: so
1: other.
0: So there's reappearing mm-hmm. characters in here. It felt like a different kind of reunion there.
1: Yeah, definitely.
0: For those who have loved them in previous work to encounter them again.
1: Yeah.
0: I'm curious how you started doing that. Was that always the plan? How is that?
1: There's legitimately no plan. I'm really, like, with any of the novels individually or the body of work, I am just kind of winging it. there's no outline. There's no... I don't have that, like, you know, in serial killer movies, the detective has like the whiteboard with the red string and the pieces of paper and I don't have that.
0: I actually saw that about your work on Reddit today.
1: You did? Okay.
0: Yeah, I saw one.
1: Yeah. I don't have one of those. So I need to go to Reddit, I guess, to see what's going on because somebody's mapped it out.
0: Welcome you with open arms, I
1: know. I'm sure they would. But anyway, there's no plan. But I actually started it back at the very beginning when I wrote my second novel. There's an object in the second novel that originates in the first. Just because I had this feeling like, oh, that's kind of cool. Like I just create this little link between these two completely standalone books. And I just kept doing it because it was interesting. I liked the idea of maybe it's just as simple as a longing for some form of order in a chaotic universe that – I like the idea of kind of drawing these disparate novels together with objects or characters. Sometimes I just become really attached to a particular character and I want to bring them back. Like, you don't need to have read my books in any order in particular or have read any other novel to read Exit Party. But Ari, the major protagonist of Exit Party, is the villain of my second novel, The Singer's Gun. And in that case, she's such unambiguously bad news. In my second novel, like, she's awful, but also interesting. She was somebody I just kept thinking about after all these years. And then when I started thinking about writing something set just slightly in the future, I found myself realizing that's about when Ari would be getting out of prison. Like, that would be interesting. You know, it's like, who would she be after a very long prison sentence trying to navigate the uneasy aftermath of collapse?
0: Well, and at a time when everybody has bigger problems than to worry about her
1: nobody welfare cares.
0: Or morale.
1: Yeah.
0: It sets you, I think, on a beautiful edge.
1: Thank
0: right
1: you.
0: Away. Did you have a model for that? There's not a lot of writers I think of who put their books in conversation in one another in that way.
1: You know, David Mitchell does it.
0: Yeah, he does.
1: Yeah. I think I'd started doing it to some degree before I'd read very much David Mitchell, but I find those connections incredibly satisfying as a fan of his work, as a reader.
0: Yeah.
1: Yeah.
0: And was science fiction and that kind of peculiarity in your early reading life?
1: Yeah, definitely. I was such an obsessive reader when I was a kid and a teenager. I was homeschooled as a child, but I don't know. That's what I say in interviews. There was no, like, schooling happening, actually. I was left very much to my own devices with a lot of books, which, you know, I couldn't have imagined a better outcome for my life than where I am right now. But a bit of a non-education with a lot of time to read. So I read everything I could get my hands on when I was a kid. Probably a lot of it was fairly inappropriate, just like whatever novels my parents owned. But I remember I got obsessed with science fiction pretty young. I don't know if I read all of Asimov as a teenager, but that's kind of how I remember my teenage years, which is, endless sci-fi. I think maybe as a function of growing up in a small place, and I'm from Denman Island, British Columbia. It's about 1,000 people. It's definitely more deer than people. Like, it's just forest. It's pretty. It's boring. But it's, you know, lovely for vacations. But anyways, I was bored. I was reading a lot. And I think there's something about growing up in a very small, kind of claustrophobic place that maybe could drive a person toward wanting to imagine enormous degrees of world building. Just like in the case of Asimov, like entire planets being made up. There was something very appealing about that to me when I was young.
0: And so I'm curious because there's so many writers who, particularly with a somewhat unusual upbringing, mm-hmm. who might start autobiographically on their literary career. And you started marvelously right in with a detective. And you have never really, I cast no aspersion on your work mm-hmm. when I say that you've never really left those genre spaces.
1: Right, yeah.
0: You've had so much fun with them.
1: I have.
0: And there's so many people who don't think that's what a book should be
1: right.
0: when they're starting out.
1: I just didn't get the memo. I don't know. My early model of kind of like the ideal novel when I was starting out was Donna Tartt's The Secret History. That book, that combination of the most beautiful possible prose with really strong narrative drive, that real plot engine. Because when I was just starting to write my first novel, this would have been like 2005, 2006 or thereabouts. Like the cliche at the time was that literary fiction was like a 400-page beautifully written novel about upper middle class white people getting divorced in Connecticut.
0: Right.
1: With, like, no plot, but the most exquisite prose, just, like, for page after page after page. Or, on the other side, there were the genre writers, where, you know, the sort of, where often the prose, not always, sometimes it was spectacular, but often the prose was competent. But, wow, that was a page-turner, like, the plot just sang. And I never wanted to compromise, I just wanted both. So, what I found from the very beginning is that if you write literary fiction with a detective in it, it turns out you've written detective fiction. And yeah. I didn't realize that. But yeah, it was that interest in plot that drove me toward genre.
0: I mean, to a certain extent, I think all of your books are detective-y because there are very specific revelations. I mean, there are those who say that every book is a detective novel because you're revealing something in some order.
1: I mean, have they read Ben Lerner, though? Like, I love his work, but like, it's not a detective novel.
0: No, yeah. But your work has very specific, tangible revelations in an order. And so it surprises me that your plotting is a little seat of the pants.
1: It's completely seat of the pants, yeah.
0: Those are impressive pants.
1: Thank you. They're really good. They're not as good as the shoes, but they're, yeah.
0: Yeah, what is?
1: What is? Yeah, so, I mean, if anybody in the audience is, like, thinking about being a writer or, you know, early on in a project, there's...
0: You have our sympathy.
1: Right, yeah. Yeah, there's no right or wrong way to start. I definitely have friends who will not sit down and write the first sentence of a novel without knowing exactly how that book is going to end. I've always been afraid I'd get bored if I knew where I was going, like if I had an outline or a map. I think that not knowing where I'm going allows for a real possibility of surprise. And I think it makes for a weirder book, which for me is a more interesting book sometimes. So, yeah, I just start writing. I'll write a scene.
0: I was trying to figure out today if you're getting weirder and weirder.
1: It's possible. It's really possible. Yeah. I keep every time. Okay. The last like four novels, every time I've started it, I've thought this time I'm just going to write something kind of short, really simple. Like how about if it's just a linear story, one person's life, one point of view.
0: Wow, you are a failure.
1: I'm a failure. Yeah, yeah, I have bombed hard on that project. And every single time it gets extremely complicated. But yeah, I'll just start writing a scene that turns into a chapter. I try to be at peace with writing a really bad first draft because it's kind of paralyzing to try to make it good. But also, I do see the first draft as essentially raw material. Like, if we were sculptors, I see the first draft as the block of wood. It's not the thing itself. It's the raw material in which I'll find the book. So, yeah, I write a really messy first draft, and then I revise obsessively for potentially years until it's good. That's the process.
0: And do you drop one shoe, and then you...
1: Look for it later?
0: Is that...
1: It's more like I'll be in the last three quarters of the book and I'll be like, it would be cool if I dropped a shoe in chapter three and I'll go back and add the drop shoe.
0: Right.
1: And I already know where it's going to land.
0: So there was a beautiful television adaptation of Station 11. And since then, you've worked in television.
1: I didn't work on
0: adapting your own.
1: I didn't. I've worked on other unsuccessful adaptations that I work. But,
0: same.
1: Yeah. Yeah, but not Station 11.
0: And do you find working in television, what has working in television done for working on a novel?
1: WGA health insurance. Yeah, I'm, you know, it's real. No, I mean, aside from providing health insurance for my entire family, it's also given me this experience of collaboration that I never really had as a novelist. And, you know, you do absolutely work with people, you know, toward the end of the project of writing a novel. I have three editors, which gets kind of intense. They're amazing. They make my books so much better. And, you know, they're copy editors and proofreaders. So there are people you encounter as the book's headed toward publication. But the creative process itself is really just you alone in a room. And I had this just shift in my thinking after the pandemic, which I spent the duration in New York City, and it was grim. And I felt afterwards like, you know what? I don't think I want to just work alone in a room anymore. I think I'd like to be around other people sometimes. So ever since then, I've tried to find some balance where, to be clear, I love the thing where you go into a room by yourself and come out 3.5 years later with Exit Party. But I also do genuinely love the writer's room experience, you know, where you're constantly pitching ideas, the best ideas stick. That feeling of building a world together with other people who are as obsessed with narrative as you are, that's kind of addictive, and it's fun on the best days.
0: Yeah.
1: So, yeah, I like doing both.
0: And do you think that's been How does that change when you go back into a room by yourself?
1: I don't think it does. No. I think I've always been a very visual imaginer. That's not a word. It's a I've always had a pretty
0: person?
1: Visual person. Yeah, visual person. Right? Yeah. No, I feel like I've always had a pretty visual imagination. Where when I'm writing a scene from a novel, I can absolutely see that. I'm kind of watching it and adapting it as I write. So I don't think that writing for TV has changed the way I write novels. One thing that's really nice, I will say, is that, as I'm sure you've experienced, writing for TV can be kind of maddening sometimes.
0: You wouldn't know what I'm talking about.
1: Okay, yeah.
0: But I have a bottle of gin.
1: No, it's just dealing with Hollywood is its own specific flavor. Sometimes it's really fun and sometimes it isn't. But the times when it isn't, when your project doesn't go or a collaboration falls apart or whatever disappointing thing happens, it's really helpful to me to have this whole other side of my life that's untouched by that. So, yeah, so I really enjoy writing novels and writing for TV at the same time.
0: This book travels widely, and so it's fun to think about you alone in a room because the book is constantly moving.
1: Yeah.
0: And that's a motif or a similar strategy in so many of your novels.
1: Yeah, it's true, right.
0: If they're not on a run, if they're not on a journey, they're in some way moving very quickly.
1: Yeah.
0: Do you write on the road? Do you travel?
1: I do, actually.
0: Like,
1: yeah. I sometimes do pretty long book tours. I did 127 events for Station 11.
0: I think that counts as a lot.
1: Yeah, over 14 months. And, you know, I got really used to writing in hotel rooms. But my books were already in motion by then. It might just come down to a period of upheaval in my early 20s, where I moved from Toronto to New York to Montreal and back to New York in the space of about 13 months. So I moved to New York City 2 Februaries in a row, which was like, that's a double B. But, yeah. You know, I stayed the second time. And I remember having this weird feeling back then. It was kind of unpleasant. This thought of, I think I could just keep doing this indefinitely. I think I could just keep going from city to city to city, just kind of drifting between retail jobs, which is what I was doing at the time, and just never settle down. And there was something kind of terrifying about that. I don't know. I guess I think a lot about that state of transience.
0: Yeah, it's. I mean, there's something of a road trip, a few road trips in the novel.
1: A few road trips, yeah. There's a car chase.
0: And then some kind of international travel.
1: International
0: as well.
1: Shenanigans.
0: Yeah.
1: Yeah.
0: And it has a restlessness that feels essential to the fractured world that you're talking about.
1: I guess I am a little restless. I work at a standing desk because I can't sit down all day. Maybe that's. There could be something fundamental happening here.
0: You told me once that you work on a treadmill.
1: I don't do that anymore, but I used to.
0: Just having ever done it.
1: It's weird. Yeah. So the backstory there is at the time I hated going to the gym. So I was like, could I just walk while I'm answering emails? And like sometimes I'd walk a lot, but I just kind of got it together and started going to the gym, and then I didn't need the treadmill desk anymore. So now I run instead, and then I go home, and I stand instead of walking. Yeah. you got to draw the line somewhere.
0: Yeah. No, yeah. That's a relief to me.
1: Yeah, yeah.
0: Thank you.
1: Has this been bothering you for years?
0: Well, you told me it, and not unlike this novel, actually, mm-hmm. you told me this at a party, and I kept thinking, that is not what she said.
1: Right. It was.
0: Yeah. I remember. Yeah. I have a kind of tipsy memory.
1: Yeah.
0: Being in a taxi and with someone else who'd been at the party. And I was mm-hmm. like, that can't be what happened.
1: Right.
0: Right.
1: And they were like, she's kind of weird. Like it might have been.
0: Yeah. They weren't at the conversation.
1: Okay. Okay.
0: So they were, so they were like, well, that is, you know, those
1: that
0: are words
1: thing.
0: That people say. And I was like, that's
1: you're like,
0: not
1: really?
0: Enough reassurance.
1: Yeah. Yeah. Yeah.
0: Well, I think I've made a real breakthrough.
1: I think so.
0: And so we will open it up to the audience,
1: okay.
0: who I think have personal concerns of their own that they'd like to work on.
1: Let's
0: if
1: hear
0: we
1: them.
0: Might have the lights on.
3: This first question comes from your left.
4: Hello. Could you talk about your revision process?
1: My revision process?
4: Yes.
1: I'm so glad you asked. Yes. I would love to talk about it. Okay, so I write the first draft, which is previously mentioned as kind of a disaster. Plot holes you could drive a truck through, basically. First, I just revise in just the standard, like, front-to-back way. I'll go through the novel usually 3 times. And it's like first you're fixing enormous problems, and then the problems just get smaller and smaller. And then I had this, I had a really bad printer a few years ago that could only handle about 50 pages at a time. And I realized this kind of weird thing where I would pick up, you know, page 51 of the second batch, and I would notice problems that I'd absolutely missed before. So that led to, I think, my best revision trick, which is a random page order revision. And it sounds crazy, but I have this theory that if you've been living inside a manuscript for a very long time, your brain knows what's coming and it just kind of slides over problems and gaps. But if you print out your book and then revise, I don't know, like page 200 and then page 4 and then page 75 and just move randomly through the book, I find that I catch enormous problems that I completely missed before. So I do that. I read the entire book aloud, which it's kind of tough on your voice, you know, over hours, but it improves the rhythm of the prose, and it also forces you to confront your most awkward sentences. Like, you know, you're reading, and then I feel like if I start, like, you know, I can't smoothly say a sentence, there's something wrong with it. I need to fix it a little bit. So at that point, I try to find some early readers, because there's this phenomenon where you just can't see problems anymore on your own work if you've been, you know, living with this book for so long. So I try to find at least 3 people who are, basically what you're looking for are people who you can trust to not be egregiously mean. But you also don't want the people who are like, it's great, don't change a thing, because it could probably be better at that stage. So people whose opinions I trust, and they don't have to be novelists. You know, the novelist Hannah Pittard gave me amazing notes on Exit Party. It's like she was a very helpful early reader on this book. I also gave it to a few friends who are TV writers, because nobody's better at plot. In the past, I've given the book to booksellers, once to a friend who just works in publishing, not as an editor, but I feel like she has a deep sense of books. So yeah, any kind of intelligent person who you trust to give you good notes. So I revise based on what they tell me. Because you spot patterns. Like if 3 people are like, there's something weird going on in chapter 3, then they're probably right. And then at that point, I send it to my agent, who's a very good editorial reader and has excellent notes for me. So yeah, it's a long, somewhat obsessive process.
5: So I'm not a writer, but I am an artist. And you had mentioned about starting with your rough draft and writing by the seat of your pants.
1: Mm-hmm.
5: And as a sculptural artist who has no idea when they sit down in front of a piece of clay what is going to come out of it, how do you know when to stop?
1: I stop when I can't find any more problems. So I don't know if that's any kind of a, like, one-to-one, if that works, if it's at all comparable with being a sculptor. But yeah, it's like first, you know, I try to just get a story down, and it's a huge mess. And then, yeah, I feel like I keep on refining and refining and refining until I'm just kind of like moving commas around to try to like slightly change the rhythm of sentences. And then it's time to like send that thing away and get it to your agent. Yeah, I just run out of problems to fix.
6: Hello. So I actually work in climate science, and I'm kind of curious what your process or view is on how you see science in your writing or in like other science fiction writing in general, because it sounds like you grew up reading a lot of sci-fi. Are you someone who is like deep in science before you're writing, kind of like as you're writing, or more generally? I'm curious how you use it.
1: I hope this doesn't put you off my work for life, but I've the bar I'm aiming toward, to be absolutely honest, is plausible within the context of a literary novel. And what I realized a while ago is that there's a choice that you have to make pretty early on if you're writing speculative fiction, which is how far into the weeds do you want to go into the details of your science fictional technology. And I had to think about this because I was working on Sea of Tranquility, which has a time-traveling detective. And there was a period of time where I was trying to think through what technologies or ideas that we currently have access to could, over the passage of time, evolve into a time machine. So I spent a lot of time reading about things like quantum blockchain technology and really going deep on that. And then I had this moment of realization, which is that if I'm not describing how a car works in the 2020 segments of the novel, why do I care about the mechanics of the time machine? Because it's just transport. And I realized that I actually cared much more about the people. I've cared much more about how the characters responded to these extreme or at least interesting situations. So I decided pretty consciously to focus on that, like to focus more on the people and less on the science. But going back to that choice that needs to be made at the beginning of a project that's set slightly in the future, I've seen both approaches work. There are writers who will go so deeply into the science fictional technology, like Cixin Liu, The Three-Body Problem. In his, you know, in his short stories in particular, he'll be describing these very futuristic, speculative technologies, and it will, and I find it riveting. I'm like, okay, like silicon farming, like that, yeah, I'm on board. And it's sometimes fascinating, but for myself, I've chosen to go almost in the opposite direction.
7: Hello. When you took the stage, you made a quip about bad book art. And I wondered if you wanted to share what makes good book art and if you have a favorite book cover.
1: I'm kind of obsessed with the jacket for Exit Party. That one, it was, so that originated with my UK publisher, and they were trying to get this idea of multiple realities and a feeling of slippage between them. That was the word that I remember the designer using. And I thought it was so beautiful that I don't want to say I forced my U.S. publisher to use it because they don't actually have that kind of power, but I strongly encouraged my U.S. publisher to use it. So that might be my favorite jacket I've ever had on my books. It's the kind of thing where sometimes it's hard to define what a good jacket is, but you know a bad one when you see it. Like I had this, there was a Russian translation of Station 11, and they sent me the jacket art for review. It was an illustration of this post-apocalyptic road with ruined cars alongside it. And this this woman walking along the road, she was wearing like the most revealing post-apocalyptic outfit you've ever seen. Like the highest cut-off jeans, boots, like a bustier kind of situation. Two knives in her belt, carrying a book, and just like all sultry at the camera with like her hair blowing back. And I was like, could you pretend that this book was written by a man? And my Russian publisher responded by returning exactly the same cover image with the woman removed. So it was just like an illustration of a post-apocalyptic road with a weird kind of gap where like she would have been. Yeah. And I was like, approved, because I can be passive-aggressive as anybody else can.
0: Men hate half-dressed women.
1: They do, like famously. Yeah. Famously, yeah. I was like, look, it's a serious literary work. Like, come on.
0: Yeah. Yeah. Put some pants off.
1: Exactly. Yeah. Exactly. Yeah. That's how you can tell the literary novels from the non-literary novels.
0: Yeah, no, pants. Absolutely true.
1: Yeah. Yeah.
0: Pants.
1: Yeah, pants.
0: We have time for one more question. Otherwise, we'll have to end on pants.
1: Yeah. Somebody save us from...
0: Yeah, and the last question, of course, has to be, you know, kind of piercing and exploratory.
1: Yeah, but also funny.
0: A prompt and an answer.
1: Yeah.
0: Yeah, that kind of brings together the whole spirit of the evening.
1: Yeah, if it could be brilliant, funny, yeah, but also chill.
0: I'm glad that pressure's not on me.
8: Hi. Sorry. The book. The more I read, the more I realize that every idea I've had has already been thought of by, like, somebody else. How do I gain confidence that I have a voice or a story that hasn't been thought of, that can add to the body of literature rather than rephrasing old ideas in new ways, like for a popular genre like dystopian novels?
1: I really love that question. I think any writer you've ever met could have asked that question. Like, there was no arbitrary cutoff in time where, you know, there were still stories to be told. Like, thank goodness I told it now. I think that allowing your work to be a little bit strange and unique, I think, can help. Like, if you think about you know, suppose it were dystopian fiction. You think about, like, the tropes of that genre, the things that always happen. What's something different you could add to that? There's only one you. You know, anything you write is going to be individual and unique and yours. And you absolutely have a voice. Letting your own interests kind of come into a book. Like, you know, my first novel, it was kind of a detective novel, but I was also fascinated by dead languages. So it's a detective novel with dead languages in it. You think, well, like, what is something weird and interesting and cool that I've encountered? It doesn't have to be from a book. It could be from a TV show or something your friend told you or something you overheard. I think that can be the key sometimes to writing something that feels unique. Is, you know, is it something you care about? And is it something interesting to you? Yeah, I think that might do it. I really love that question. That was such a beautiful way to end.
0: Yeah. Thank you very much. It's been enchanting.
1: Thank you.
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9: 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Let's go to traffic. We're going to start in San Lorenzo. Here's Steve Herrera.
10: Hi, Beth. I see heavy traffic in San Lorenzo. Southbound Nimitz approaching Llewellyn. There's a crash impacting both the right lane and right-hand shoulder. Traffic at a standstill driving into the city on the upper deck of the Bay Bridge. You're solid from Grand Avenue to the metering lights and more brake tapping across this band of 5th Street. Be alert in Menlo Park. Southbound 280 approaching Sand Hill. There's a bumper taking away the right lane. And today's the final day of the Pacifica Fog Fest going on till 6. Look for heavy traffic on Highway 1 boat directions. Steve Herrera for KQED.
9: 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It's KQED San Francisco and KQEI North Highland, Sacramento. 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
11: This week, we saw a rare coming together of the Washington Press Corps. From WNYC in New York, this is On the Media. I'm Brooke Gladstone.
12: No TV coverage of President Trump today. No still photographs either. It's an act of solidarity over Trump's selective White House media ban.
13: The media outlet's attorney, Ted Boutros, said that our key witness is President Trump himself because he is making our case for us.
14: There's something wrong with a country that can allow people to write purposely negative stories. Now, if they want to write them, that's fine. But I don't have to let him into the people's house.
15: I think in the end, he is saying that the White House is my castle, and I can let in who I want, and I can throw out who I want.
11: With the ban lifted for now, this battle may have been won, but the president's war on the press continues. It's all coming up after this.
16: Live from NPR News in Washington, I'm Louise Schiavone. Iran says that only diplomacy can end the war with the U.S. and Israel. That's after President Trump rejected an Iranian proposal to reopen the Strait of Hormuz and stop the fighting. NPR's Kat Lonsdorf has more.
17: In a post on social media, Iran's Foreign Minister Abbas Araghchi wrote that Iran was aware of President Trump's rejection and said that only, quote, negotiated solutions will end the conflict now. He also wrote that Iran is still waiting for an official U.S. response. Trump told a group of reporters on Saturday that the Iranian plan was not acceptable, but did not give further explanation. He suggested Iran wanted to make a deal because it's desperate and, quote, losing so badly. Iran made the proposal to reopen the Strait of Hormuz at the United Nations General Assembly in New York last week. The extended closure of the strait has caused major disruptions to the world's oil supply. Kat Lonsdorf, NPR News, Tel Aviv.
16: Five men have been arrested on suspicion of planning to attack a British airbase used by the U.S. military in the Iran war. NPR's Kristen Wright reports authorities have not named the suspects.
18: British police arrested the five men after reports of three suspicious vehicles heading toward the base. The men are suspected of plotting to carry out a terrorist attack involving explosives at RAF Fairford in western England, about 100 miles from London. The U.S. Air Force uses the Royal Air Force Base for defensive operations against Iran and deploys large bombers to launch limited strikes in the war. President Trump told reporters the suspects were looking to do big damage and had been watched for a long time. American troops have used the base for decades under an agreement dating back to the 1950s. Kristen Wright, NPR News.
16: A powerful nor'easter remains stalled off New York and New Jersey, pushing water into coastal communities. Coastal flood warnings remain in effect today. NPR's Amy Held reports at least one storm-related death was reported for another reason.
19: In Brooklyn, a falling tree killed a worker for the New York Housing Authority as wind gusts topped 60 miles per hour. More than 100,000 power outages were reported from the Mid-Atlantic to New England. Some New Yorkers kayaked through flooded city streets. At the Jersey Shore, some areas saw their highest flooding since Superstorm Sandy 14 years ago. Ann Fitzsimmons, owner of Jay's on 3rd Restaurant in Stone Harbor, says she and her team are doing their best to stay afloat.
20: Everyone is here, all hands on deck. We're going to get cleaned up. We've been getting rid of the water. We have fans running to dry it out.
19: Forecasters expect repeated rounds of coastal flooding as the system loops offshore before moving out early in the week. Amy Held, NPR News.
16: In Hawaii, a hurricane watch on the Big Island has been lifted. As NOLO starts to pull away from the islands, forecasters are still urging people to stay in if possible, as the storm's outer bands could cause life-threatening flooding and mudslides. This is NPR News in Washington.
21: Live from KQED News, I'm Lakshmi Sarah. Daly City officials are expected to approve legislation tomorrow that would give locals priority when they apply for certain affordable housing units. City Council member and measure author Justin Manalo says she wants to see 70% of affordable housing units reserved for people who live and work in the city. She says the percentage was reached as part of a study looking at how the change might disproportionately affect protected groups.
22: I think it's a win-win all around. If residents are able to stay, which they do, they want to stay in the communities they were raised in, then, you know, we're able to affect positive change.
21: Manalo says the measure was modeled after similar policies in San Francisco, Berkeley, and Palo Alto. Sonoma County supervisors and other North Bay officials are calling on the state legislature to loosen rules requiring local governments to accept remote public comments. This comes after several racist and sexist remarks via Zoom during the official meetings. Rebecca Hermosillo chairs Sonoma County's Board of Supervisors and plans to gather with others tomorrow at noon.
23: I was called a racial slur 2 weeks in a row by the same person that is not from Sonoma County. They are sexist body shaming remarks that have nothing to do with an agenda item.
21: She says the board respects disagreement on policies, but racist and sexist attacks are not helpful for public discourse. I'm Lakshmi Sarah, KQED News.
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3: From WNYC in New York, this is On the Media. Micah Loewinger's out this week. I'm Brooke Gladstone. So, the event, long awaited but seemingly inconceivable, finally happened.
4: Tonight, in an unprecedented and escalating challenge to a free press, President Trump declared a ban on three news organizations, CNN, MS Now, and Politico.
3: No, not that. This.
5: So the latest development here, the other members of the so-called TV pool, NBC, CBS, ABC, and Fox News networks, say they will not step in to fill the duty CNN was previously assigned to provide of White House TV coverage today as the president prepares to attend the UN General Assembly here in New York City.
12: No TV coverage, no still photographs either. It's an act of solidarity over Trump's selective White House media ban. Can a president who craves cameras survive in visibility?
3: We'll get to the solidarity later, but first a quick refresher on the TV press pool. For reasons of efficiency and space restrictions, pool members rotate coverage of the president in tight spaces like the Oval Office, Air Force One, on trips to Mar-a-Lago and such, and then share their video with the rest of the press corps. Now, per a judge's order, CNN and MS Now and Politico are allowed back in the White House. A 14-day reprieve as their case moves through the courts. As of this writing Friday, it seems that the White House TV press pool boycott of the president has ended. And while the uproar has dialed down for now, it's left us with a lot to learn and ponder. For instance, the depth and breadth of the president's loathing of the media. Here he is on his first campaign trail in Atkinson, New Hampshire.
6: They're scum. They're horrible people.
3: In Mount Pleasant, South Carolina.
6: Absolute scum. Remember that. Scum. Scum.
3: His February 16th, 2017 post-election White House press conference.
6: Tomorrow they will say, Donald Trump rants and raves at the press. I'm not ranting and raving. I'm just telling you. You know, you're dishonest people. But, I'm not ranting and raving. I love this. I'm having a good time doing it.
3: Does he ever? And he soon followed up with an infamous post labeling the press the enemy of the American people, thereby joining the historic ranks of others who've used the same phrase, like Goebbels and Hitler, Lenin and Stalin, Mao Zedong and Robespierre.
7: So today, just hours after President Trump called fake news an enemy of the people, his administration refused to allow several reporters into an off-camera, on-the-record session with Press Secretary Sean Spicer. Those outlets included CNN and the New York Times.
3: Now, what he did last week, he's done before, just less extreme. In 2018, he kicked CNN's Jim Acosta out of the White House after a few exchanges like this.
6: That's enough.
25: Mr. President, I have one other question, if I may ask, on the Russia investigation. Are you concerned that you may have...
6: I'm not concerned about anything with the Russian investigation because it's a hoax. That's enough. Put down the mic. You are a rude, terrible person. You shouldn't be working for CNN.
3: But a court order restored Acosta's credentials. In the president's second term, he pushed the envelope even further on personal insults aimed with particular malice at women, like Bloomberg News White House correspondent Catherine Lucy asking about the release of the Epstein files.
26: Quiet, begin.
3: He gloried in sliming ABC's Rachel Scott, who in his eyes had another black mark against her being, you know, black.
26: Most
6: obnoxious reporter in the whole place. Let me just tell you, you are an obnoxious, a terrible reporter. And it's always the same thing with you.
3: And CNN's Caitlin Collins. Just because.
6: You are the worst reporter. No wonder CNN has no ratings because of people like you. You know, she's a young woman. I don't think I've ever seen you smile. I've known you for 10 years. I don't think I've ever seen a smile in your face. You know why?
3: Trump expelled the Associated Press from the People's House.
7: Twice yesterday, officials banned Associated Press reporters from covering events in the White House. Press Secretary Karoline Leavitt says it's because the AP has declined to call the Gulf of Mexico the Gulf of America.
3: A court ordered AP's White House return while the case is litigated, still is. Meanwhile, Defense Secretary Pete Hegseth imposed unworkable restrictions on Pentagon reporters, pulling credentials of those who wouldn't comply, pretty much all of them. But he was thwarted, again, by a judge. So he dug in, closing journalists' on-site offices and ending free access to the building. And he's also appealing. On Monday, far-right Newsmax tried to cover Trump cutting the ribbon on his new helipad, but his words were lost in the whir and the whine of an idling helicopter.
0: Okay, so there is no microphone because there's no microphone because the pool cameras aren't there. So maybe, Tim, this is one example of it backfiring just a little bit. Obviously, the ramifications are right here. Can't hear what the president's saying.
3: The White House tried to seize back the narrative with the launch of Trump TV on YouTube. Next day, a Bulwark reporter responded with a piece titled, "I watched 6 hours straight of Trump TV. Please help me." What's most striking about the president's latest attack on the press corps isn't so much the extreme nature of it. It was the press corps' reaction to it. Corps, as our executive producer Katya Rogers observed, is a strange word to apply to such a disparate and disorderly cohort. Is there a line that once crossed can actually draw them together? Back in 2009, in Barack Obama's first term, no doubt still smarting from the relentless stream of snarky suspicions Fox News pundits raised about his birthplace, he tried to exclude Fox News from a TV network pool interview with Kenneth Feinberg, the Treasury Secretary's executive pay czar. Fox's usual foes, the so-called lamestream media, rallied to its defense. But these alliances are quite rare and short-lived. This one is different.
1: The first question that came to my mind when I was reading about this is, why now?
3: Micah and I discussed it and thought you might want to listen in, so we recorded it.
1: Why is the White House press pool standing together? Why not sooner? In the first Trump administration, we had on the press critic Jay Rosen, who in 2017 had this blog post called "Send the Interns." You know, this
3: right.
1: is just a year into the first Trump administration.
3: And "Send the Interns" was about, don't cover Trump. He lies all the time. We have to bring his words to the American people, I suppose. So send the interns. Don't waste resources on covering a congenital liar.
1: Exactly. Why are you sending your star reporters to sit in a room and do battle with him and inevitably come out looking humiliated, called terrible names, lied to? Why are you not taking your best reporters and having them do investigative work, anything other than just giving this man a platform to say whatever he wants? And finally, 9 years later, it seems in a very roundabout way, after quite a bit of damage done to our country and the institution of journalism, they finally stood up. Why now?
3: Well, the media, like politicians, they tend to have one ear to what's going on among the public. They don't want to get too far ahead. They don't want to get too far behind. What is permissible? What will hurt their credibility? What won't? And Trump, given that he is less popular than he has ever been, given that he is more extreme, more off the wall than he's ever been, given that there's really no place to go anymore.
1: Yeah.
3: I think it had to happen eventually, and now was as good a time as any.
1: Yes. You know, it's funny. I was thinking about that moment at the end of The Wizard of Oz where Dorothy realizes that she can go back to Kansas whenever she wants.
3: I love this.
1: And is it Glinda, the sort of benevolent sorceress?
3: The Good Witch of the North.
1: The Good Witch says, "You had the power all along."
2: "You've always had the power to go back to Kansas."
8: "I have."
9: "Then why didn't you tell her before?"
2: "Because she wouldn't have believed me. She had to learn it for herself."
1: And that's all fine and good for the end of a movie, but why did it take 9 years to get to this point?
3: I think that it takes a certain amount of courage, because if you say we're going to boycott, you've just shown that you are not independent actors, but a bloc. This is a bloc, obviously, to protect the future of journalism in this country, to keep accountability alive. The stakes are enormously high, but they risked playing into a Trump narrative. Also, their bosses want them to compete. They want to offer a unique product. This undermines that whole business model. So there are lots of things arguing on the other side, but how enormous did the stakes have to be before the

0: that would restrain their ability to ask officials questions outside of certain specially handled scenarios.
1: I mean, it was pretty extreme. I think that the Hegseth restrictions that you had to sign was the practice run for what we have now. And I'm really curious to see what comes next.
0: I do think that all of this bullying, all of this aggression towards the press has worked. I think that he has succeeded in making these outlets and these journalists feel puny. In a way, they have internalized many of the insults that he has spewed at them over the years. And I think that in effect, they have kind of obeyed in advance. They have sort of ceded the power they had all along because they were afraid to wield it. They were afraid to make a stand. And as much as I want to, you know, celebrate this moment and this bit of progress, I think it's also worth taking stock of the failure to this point.
1: I think we should. I think I see the cause, just a little sliver of disagreement here. I don't know if they internalized the idea that they were the scum of the earth or slime. I think that the press was in a prolonged state of utter confusion over the fact that the former ideas about civil discourse had gone up in smoke, that the chess game that the press and the powerful play, according to certain rules, Trump just threw the board over. And they didn't know what to do. They didn't come up with any new rules. Maybe that's what we're seeing the beginning of.
0: One of the ironies of all this is that Trump's obsession with how he's covered and his ratings on the broadcast networks, it's kind of imbued some of these outlets with more importance. His narcissism, his impulse to put the news media at the center of the story, like right now, by trying to ban these outlets, he's giving them more viewership. He's giving them more power. He's giving them more authority. Last year, if he had banned these outlets, I think it would have provoked a much bigger response in the news. But I think it would have instilled in me much greater fear.
1: You think it would have triggered a bigger response in the news than there is now? I think it's pretty big. The press are having a field day with this.
0: I just think that the aura of the story is really different. There was a moment where it felt like his power was limitless, in large part because everyone around him was playing along. And what feels different about this moment is that the will to play along is
1: waning.
0: It's waning. It's not quite there. And so even though this is the action of a would-be dictator, it's not quite as frightening because it just seems like he has no other moves left. He looks desperate.
1: It's kind of funny, isn't it?
0: It is kind of funny. I mean, the joke's on us, really.
1: Back in my theater days, I was in a play by John Webster. It's a 17th century play called The White Devil, believe it or not. And there was a line I remember, the character spit against the wind and the filth returned in his face.
0: I love that.
1: Coming up, turns out size matters when it comes to press freedom. This is On the Media.
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5: This is On the Media. I'm Brooke Gladstone. So, as we know, a judge this week temporarily restored Politico's, MS Now's, and CNN's access to the White House press room. But on Thursday, the White House had yet to formally agree to allow CNN back into the press pool, even though it was on rotation. So no TV networks were there to document Trump's evening event with China's Xi Jinping. By Friday morning, CNN, along with the rest of the press pool, was airing footage of Xi and Trump outside the White House, and CNN anchor Pamela Brown assured her viewers,
6: CNN's access to the White House has been restored, and the TV pool appears to be functioning as normal.
5: Ban or no ban, the president does have a certain amount of, let's call it, latitude in choosing who gets to cover events in smaller, arguably non-public spaces. As of Friday, there had been no event in the tight confines of the Oval Office or Air Force One. So we don't know whether he will choose to exclude CNN or MS Now if they come up in the pool rotation and possibly trigger another TV pool boycott. So we've called on legal experts for clarification. Roger Parloff is a senior editor at Lawfare. He regularly live posts court cases and hearings, and he was watching the initial hearing on Wednesday and then on Thursday for the government's response. Welcome to the show, Roger.
7: Thank you, Brooke. Really appreciate your having me.
5: The Justice Department lawyer arguing the president's case was Michael Velchik. That's a name actually familiar to some of us. Last year, the Boston Globe reported that when he was a student at Harvard, he wrote a paper for his Latin class from the perspective of Adolf Hitler, and in a separate email to a friend said that Mein Kampf was the, quote, favorite book I've read this year. What can you tell me about Judge Kelly or the lawyer for the media outlets, Theodore Boutrous?
7: Judge Kelly, I spent a fair amount of time with. I covered the Proud Boys case every day, so I forget how many months that was. I think he's a very good judge. He's a Trump appointee, but he was very down the middle in that case. He's very deliberative, possibly to a fault. It took some time sometimes, but he wants to get things right. In those cases, he gave very stiff sentences after the defendants were convicted of seditious conspiracy and, in one case, a lesser crime. Enrique Tarrio, he sentenced to 22 years, if you remember.
5: Right.
7: More pertinent, he handled the Jim Acosta case in 2018 during the first Trump administration, which was a very similar, if much smaller in dimension, type of case. So that gave us some feeling for, well, where he was coming from.
5: He ruled in Acosta's favor, and Acosta got his White House credentials back. Anything to say about Theodore Boutrous?
7: In fact, he was in that case as well. He was CNN's attorney there. He's been in a lot of the pertinent cases. He's one of the premier First Amendment litigators in the country, especially appeals. Yeah, I've seen him in a zillion things.
5: Tell me how the Trump Justice Department justified the ban. You say it was really a post hoc reconstruction of what actually happened.
7: Yeah. President Trump announced this ban suddenly at 3:04 p.m. in a tweet on Friday, and it went into effect the next morning. The reasons he gave were that these were fake news outlets, which is his term for outlets that are critical of him. But then 4 days later, the day before the temporary restraining order hearing, the government gave its response, and they made two pivots. They tried to convert this to a national security issue. They claimed that these three publications had allegedly published sensitive and classified information, although they also went back to the falsehood theme. And then they issued three letters retroactively. They were odd letters. No human being signed them. They were signed by the White House press office. There was no letterhead.
5: One of the peculiar things about these letters is that the press passes were withdrawn on last Saturday morning, but the letters were sent this week, and they said, you have an opportunity to respond and push back against these allegations by 5 p.m. on Friday. So actually way too late. You say that's post-deprivation due process. Now, can we talk a little bit about the national security claim they made? Because these articles that the Justice Department cited covered the war with Iran, FBI Director Kash Patel, and the construction of Trump's White House ballroom. Some of these stories contained no classified information and had no relation to national security whatsoever. And we've since learned that one of the stories that the Justice Department used to justify banning Politico was based on an authorized background briefing given by a, quote, senior administration official. Speculation is that it was J.D. Vance. You point out that many of these articles weren't even written by those reporters with a press pass.
7: Yes, and actually Judge Kelly brought that out in his ruling, too. These letters named for each publication maybe three or four stories they were taking issue with, and very often they were not written by people with press passes, which draws into question the whole theory that the remedy has anything to do with the alleged problem. And in two of those cases, the story in question that had been written by somebody with a press pass.
5: Was that CNN's Betsy Klein?
7: Yes, her story written back in January. She had had her press pass renewed this June, 5 months later, months before her press pass and everyone else's at CNN was pulled. So it didn't make any sense. It was obviously post hoc. It was obviously pretextual. And Judge Kelly said that as well.
5: Let's get to the constitutional protections that these news outlets rely on. The press doesn't have unlimited entitlements. They can't enter a building where officials work just because they're journalists. They need special passes. But what about the Brady briefing room in the White House? It's a theater that's used for press conferences, and obviously the press is invited in. It's called a non-public forum. You need a press pass so you can be credentialed. The Secret Service looks at you, but once you get it, you really can't be deprived of it because of what's called viewpoint discrimination, which is First Amendment protected. But these reporters were also barred from the Brady press room. Does that have particular significance?
7: Yes, because the Brady press room is clearly, as you said, a non-public forum. In First Amendment jurisprudence, judges have developed a series of concepts to describe the spectrum of behavior we're confronted with. So at one end of the spectrum, you would have a public park with a soapbox, and anybody could get up on the soapbox. But there are other forums where people speak and have some First Amendment protection, but less, like a public airport. And so you have the traditional public forum, a limited public forum, a designated public forum, and then this non-public forum. That's sort of what the Brady press room is. And this has been implicit, at least, since 1977 ruling involving a reporter named Robert Sherrill. it doesn't specifically talk about that press room, but it says that even though there are First Amendment and Fifth Amendment rights associated with the right of a White House correspondent to get a press pass and not to have it taken away, it's been given among all the judges, at least in the District of Columbia, that the Brady briefing room, where a lot of bona fide journalists are invited in, you could not exclude somebody based on viewpoint discrimination or as retaliation for First Amendment protected speech. And by depriving somebody of their whole hard pass as a type of viewpoint discrimination, as was obviously done here, it's not really contested, would violate those principles. And in fact, what the government said in its response brief is that it believes that D.C. Circuit law on this subject, going back all the way to 1977, so that's 49 years, needs to be overruled. It wants to ultimately take the position at the Supreme Court level that all of this law is mistaken and the White House is not a forum in any respect, and the president can let in whoever he wants and, more importantly, exclude whoever he wants.
5: Right now, the Brady briefing room is where those of us who watch those things on C-SPAN or elsewhere see the reporters in their designated seats.
7: That's right. And also there's that area on the North Lawn where people stand up and you see them speaking there. There's a lot of other spaces. The more controversial spaces are the ones that are
5: little.
7: Yeah, exactly.
5: And that brings me to my next question, because when you look at the president's ban last year of the Associated Press from the Oval Office, much smaller than the briefing room, and Air Force One, even smaller, because the wire service wouldn't refer to the Gulf of Mexico as the Gulf of America. So this case was different. Explain why.
7: Well, first of all, that case is still being litigated, so the outcome of that case we still don't know. We did get a D.C. Circuit ruling, an emergency stay motion. That ruling, which is unpublished and is supposed to be non-precedential, did go in the direction the government would like.
5: By non-precedential, you mean it wouldn't serve as a precedent.
7: That's right. It's not binding on Judge Kelly, though he might, you know,
5: consider
7: I'm
5: it.
7: Sure he would pay attention to it. In that case, the majority, it was a split decision, 2-1. It's a panel of 3 judges. The 2 judges said that these smaller spaces, the Oval Office, Air Force One, that this is not a forum at all, and that he is free to exclude people even for arbitrary reasons, including retaliation. There was a dissent by Judge Pillard that said that that was inconsistent with all prior precedents, and that case is still being litigated. The reason the majority in that case ruled the way they did, earlier I mentioned this spectrum.
5: The soapbox in
7: yes.
5: the park, the airport,
7: yeah.
5: and the briefing room,
7: right.
5: and then the little tiny space like Air Force One.
7: And further to the far end of that spectrum is the president inviting one individual into his office for a one-on-one interview. So, you know, if President Trump invites Maria Bartiromo into his office for a one-on-one, that doesn't mean he also has to invite Jim Acosta or you or me. That's not a forum at all. And everyone agrees with that. In fact, that same 1977 ruling, Sherrill, actually sort of says that in passing, that obviously he can speak to individually, one-on-one, whoever he chooses.
5: You know, it's interesting because during the Obama administration, for a while, he was holding lunches with a selected group of correspondents, and those excluded really got mad, and so he discontinued those lunches.
7: That's, again, the fuzzy ends of this spectrum.
5: Right.
7: But anyway, the majority panel in that stay ruling thought these White House pool areas, the Oval Office and the Air Force One, were more analogous to the one-on-one get-together than they were to the Brady briefing room.
5: So what did we learn from all this about Trump's long-term designs on the precedent set in Cheryl v. Knight.
7: Yeah, well, his lawyers were explicit in their response papers that they want Cheryl overruled. Judge Kelly has no choice but to follow it. It's binding precedent. Even the D.C. Circuit panel can't overrule it. It would have to be the en banc D.C. Circuit, which means the full court, about 11 judges, active judges, or it would be the Supreme Court. So that sounds like the direction they're going.
5: Draw the bead on this one. What is Trump saying?
7: I think in the end, he is saying that the White House is my castle and I can let in who I want and I can throw out who I want and I can raise it to the ground as I have with one third of it without consulting anybody. It's his castle. I think that's the takeaway.
5: So do you think this was a well thought out litigation plan?
7: I'm speculating here, but no. It has the appearance more of a tantrum, which after the fact, the lawyers came in and tried to spruce it up, and we've seen that pattern in the past.
5: Okay. Roger, thank you very much.
7: Thank you, Brooke.
5: Roger Parloff is a senior editor at Lawfare. Coming up, are legal precedent and constitutional principles and protections really enough to shield the freedom of the press? This is On the Media.
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11: I'm Maria Hinojosa. Next time on Latino USA. A new documentary, American Pachuco, looks back at the life and legacy of Luis Valdez, the playwright, filmmaker, cultural pioneer, and founder of Teatro Campesino.
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5: This is On the Media. I'm Brooke Gladstone. So it was some 60 years ago that Robert Sherrill, the Washington correspondent for The Nation, was denied a press pass. 11 years later, the D.C. Circuit Court of Appeals ruled that Sherrill had not been given due process and that the First Amendment limited the right of the White House to arbitrarily deny a press pass to a journalist.
13: This Cheryl case was really just sort of sitting out there and never had gotten a whole lot of attention.
5: Sonia West is a professor of the First Amendment at the University of Georgia School of Law.
13: So even people who practice in this space, who know a lot about the rights of the press, Cheryl was just not a case that we talked about. I don't think I really even taught it in my media law classes. And I think a lot of people also think, sure, I can't just walk into the press briefing room and say, I have a few questions for the president. So why can't they kick out anybody that they want to kick out? But that's not how the law works. And I think when you think about it a little bit more, it becomes pretty clear how it can't be how the law works, because if we did it that way, then we would let the president simply have a so-called press pool in the White House that was completely just filled up of people who were giving him the kind of coverage that he really wanted. And that is not a press pool. And this fits very neatly within the First Amendment jurisprudence about once the government has established this forum where they say we are creating this space for expressive activity, then they cannot discriminate on the basis of viewpoint.
5: And President Trump tried to revoke Jim Acosta's pass in 2018 after a tense exchange. In 2019, he tried to suspend the pass of Playboy magazine's Brian Karam after an altercation in the Rose Garden. These cases have been covered in the media as First Amendment cases, but actually they got their press passes back because the courts ruled that their constitutional right to due process had been violated, right?
13: That is absolutely right. And it makes it kind of interesting to me why we are in the place we are today with what we saw going on this week, because we do now have this series of cases, multiple cases coming from the Trump administration where the same basic facts have happened. They wanted to take away a pass from a reporter. The court told them you couldn't do this. And the reason they said is because you didn't provide the appropriate process. But I almost hesitate to say it because the last thing I'd want to do is give the Trump administration a roadmap on how they could do this. But the truth is, this would be a much harder case if they had taken the steps that the courts in these cases, in Sherrill, in the Acosta case, in the Karam case, had told them. If they had said, here's the set of guidelines we're going to enforce, and then whenever the reporter did something that they didn't like, if they said, we are taking away your press pass because of X, and they point to something in the guidelines, give that reporter a chance to appeal or be heard about that, and then take it away, then we would be having a conversation about what was their true motive for doing this, right? Did they really take it away because of this neutral interest that was in these pre-announced guidelines?
5: Like national security?
13: Like national security. Or is this pretextual because you didn't like the coverage that we gave you? And that would be a harder discussion in the courts to have. But as they continue to just not provide this process, to me anyway, these seem like very easy cases.
5: Plus, if Trump hadn't said the quiet part out loud.
14: President Trump writing the following on Truth Social, quote, I am proud to announce that effective immediately, I am banning fake news CNN. MS Now, who recently changed their name from MSNBC due to lack of viewership and credibility, and Politico from the White House as a result of their constant reporting of fake news.
15: He goes on to write, media outlets shouldn't be able to constantly write or report fiction and lies when they're covering the President of the United States, the Trump administration, or the United States of America. Other fake news media outlets to follow. Thank you for your attention to this matter.
16: Everyone doing this ban now, is there a particular reason?
17: No reason. No, just because, it's really just cumulative stories. Over the last 2 years, you get sick of it.
13: And in fact, the media outlet's attorney, Ted Boutros, he said this in court. He said that our key witness is President Trump himself, because he is making our case for us that these passes were taken away because you didn't like our coverage. And that's the one thing you can't do.
5: And we do have a counter example from the Biden administration.
13: That's right. So the Biden administration apparently was listening to these cases where
5: we should say that the Acosta and Karam cases were in Trump's first administration.
13: That's correct. And the Biden administration did the things that the judges in those cases said that you were supposed to do, which is they set out ahead of time accreditation standards that were considered to be neutral. In this case, what they said was you can get a White House press pass if you first get accredited by either the Supreme Court Press Gallery or the Congressional Press Gallery. It is a little bit odd, and I do think there could be reasons to challenge that this isn't the right way for them to do it. But nonetheless, they at least did some of the steps that the judges were telling, which is they told us ahead of time, these appear to be relatively neutral standards. They're not based on, are you a conservative-leaning news outlet or a liberal news outlet or what have you written about us in the past? And when we had a reporter who challenged this because they either couldn't or didn't want to be able to first go get that other accreditation, the court said, no, this was fine because you followed the standard and there was nothing viewpoint-based about who gets the passes and who doesn't.
5: You're referring to the Biden administration winning against Cameroonian journalist Simon Atiba, who lost his press pass, and the decision was upheld in court, probably because of lack of accreditation. And then there's Trudy Feldman, a freelancer who was suspended from the White House for 90 days in 2001 after she was caught going through a press aide's desk. So there are legitimate reasons a reporter can lose access to the briefing room.
13: Right, absolutely. The question is why and how the administration decides to go about doing this.
5: So when Defense Secretary Pete Hegseth essentially booted the Pentagon press corps from the building by trying to make them sign rules that would profoundly compromise the news gathering process, how does that apply here?
13: The issue there was a little bit different than what we've seen with these due process cases. There they did try to give us the rules. In fact, that was the whole issue, is they wanted everyone to sign on to these credentialing rules. And basically every news outlet refused and instead went to court challenging them. But there the legal problem, at first anyway, was that the judge found that the standards the Pentagon had set out were too broad and too vague. And we care about laws being clear enough for us all to understand what kind of conduct is going to be allowed or not allowed in any area of the law. But much like with due process, we have an extra concern about what we call vagueness when it's the First Amendment, because if people can't clearly understand ahead of time what they're allowed to say or not say, what they're allowed to publish or not publish, we are at a great risk of a chilling effect. We're at a great risk of people simply choosing not to speak or not to publish things they have a constitutional right to say or to publish. So when we have a rule that is unclear, we call it unconstitutionally vague, and that is what the court decided with that initial Pentagon ruling, was that it wasn't a problem that they weren't telling us ahead of time. The problem was that the rules they had set out were too vague.
5: The president apparently wants the Supreme Court to overturn the precedent in Sherrill v. Knight. Do you think any of these cases will go to the Supreme Court?
13: So there's always two separate questions that are within that one question. The first question is whether someone will ask the Supreme Court to get involved in it. And then there's the question of whether the court itself will decide to take any action. So the first question is, will the Trump administration go to the Supreme Court? They like to go to the Supreme Court. They go to the Supreme Court frequently. I would not be surprised at all if we ended up seeing something eventually making its way to the court. The bigger question is obviously is whether anybody at the court would be interested in reevaluating the Sherrill case, of taking this. I feel like even if you were interested in exploring more closely the powers that the president has to control the access of the press to the White House grounds or Air Force One, this is not the best vehicle to have a real discussion about what exactly the boundaries may or may not be of when the president could do something like take away somebody's press badge.
5: So what do you think about the state of the free press in the U.S. and the strength of the legal protections that undergird it?
13: I've actually spent my whole career studying the constitutional and legal protections for the press. And long before the Trump administration, I was writing about how we were all a little overly confident about our legal press rights today, that there were more gaps in the protections than people realize, particularly when it comes to constitutional protections, that the truth is the Supreme Court has been very hesitant to embrace the idea that there might be unique rights and protections members of the press need in order to effectively do their jobs on our behalf, the jobs of checking the government and delivering to us newsworthy information.
5: Is that why the cases so often hinge on due process instead?
13: it is true that the court is very hesitant to certainly ever say that the press has additional rights that members of the public don't have. And something like this is a case that raises that issue, right? What we are talking about here are having special rules for the press and what those rules should look like. Now, in this case, I think we do have some basic First Amendment principles that are still at play, which is once they've created the forum, once they've given somebody liberty interest like a press badge, you can't just take it away based on viewpoint discrimination. But there are other situations where the Trump administration has pushed boundaries and shown us that we might not have all of the legal protections for the press that we think we need or we maybe thought that we have. Now, that being said, we have a lot of press freedoms and we have a very strong First Amendment.
5: But we see people getting picked up and cuffed and taken downtown for expressing free speech rights. In the Bush administration, somebody was arrested for wearing a T-shirt.
13: Oh, we have absolute issues still about all of our free speech rights, and we've definitely seen that in the Trump administration, all sorts of different ways that this administration has tried to limit our free speech rights. We've seen them looking at every possible lever they have as a way to try to weaken or undermine the press. And the law we have supporting the press has sometimes held, and sometimes it's not been as strong as we would like it to be.
5: So what would you propose as a remedy?
13: I, in particular, have an interest in the First Amendment's press clause because the Supreme Court's jurisprudence has, over the decades, put all of its focus on the First Amendment's speech clause. Our speech clause is incredibly powerful. It is robust. It gives us rights that we all enjoy. I think that's wonderful. But we also have in the First Amendment text that tells us Congress shall not abridge our freedom of speech or of the press. And the Supreme Court has honestly given very little to no emphasis on what that press freedom actually means.
5: Here's something that keeps me up at night. We always talk about how if Trump actually defied a judge's order, I mean, not just for a minute, like in this case, but for good, then we'd be in a constitutional crisis. On Thursday, reporters from MS Now, CNN, and Politico were still being barred entry to the White House after the judge ordered that they be let back in. The judge issued that order really early in the morning, and maybe the White House hadn't gotten the message by the time the reporters arrived. But if the timing had been different, would that have sparked a constitutional crisis? What would that have looked like? What would be the consequences of that?
13: Yeah, our system relies on the idea that when the federal courts speak, the other branches will respect what it is that they have said. And we've had certain times in our history where that has been challenged and certain times where we agree that we had a moment of constitutional crisis. One of the most famous ones was when a number of the southern states refused to follow the Supreme Court's ruling in Brown versus Board of Education and refused for a very long time to actually desegregate their schools, even though the Supreme Court had spoken. Now, in these cases, we haven't had the administration explicitly refuse to follow a ruling of the Supreme Court. So maybe not quite constitutional crisis yet, but just because we don't say it's a crisis doesn't mean that it's not serious. I think it is very serious when we have a federal judge issue a clear order and the White House chooses not to comply with it. It took a second trip back to court and more pressure before it looks like the system was going to hold. I don't think that's something we should just brush away. And again, so many of our legal principles get heightened when we're talking about First Amendment rights.
5: Yeah, you say that there's a special harm that one thing that is looked at differently with the First Amendment is delay?
13: Yes. The courts have said that even a delay in your right to speak is in itself its own kind of First Amendment violation. And that concept is heightened when we are talking about the news. So if we have major news outlets who believe there is news reporting that they should be doing, every day or every hour or every week that a government stops them from doing that, that is in itself its own special kind of harm. Even if the information comes out later, the delay itself was a moment in which our free press believed there was information that should have been published that we as the public weren't able to receive. And we saw this in the Pentagon Papers case, where we had the New York Times under a federal injunction saying they could not continue publishing their stories about the Pentagon Papers that had been leaked in that case. And the Supreme Court took this very seriously. They acted incredibly quickly in that case because they knew it was a problem. Even if we were later going to get these stories, that simply the delay in speech was in itself its own kind of First Amendment violation. So I think that adds even more to what I consider the constitutional seriousness of a situation like this one if the Trump administration had continued to not obey the federal judge's order.
5: So when do we ring the alarm bell?
13: I don't know. I think there's a lot of alarm bells ringing. It's nice when it holds for a while. But yes, I definitely think we're keeping an eye on the moment, if it ever comes, where the administration doesn't follow what the Supreme Court says. But that doesn't mean we can all just shrug at these smaller moments of constitutional defiance by the Trump administration.
5: Sonia, thank you very much.
13: Thank you so much.
5: Sonia West is a professor of First Amendment law at the University of Georgia.
17: It's sick. I mean, there's something wrong with a country that can allow people to write purposely negative stories. Now, if they want to write them, that's fine. But I don't have to let them into the people's house.
5: And that's the show. On the Media is produced by Molly Rosen, Rebecca Clark Callender, and Candace Wong. Travis Mannon is our video producer. Our technical director is Jennifer Munson, with engineering from Jared Paul, Sam Baer, and Greg Rippon. Eloise Blondio is our senior producer, and our executive producer is Katya Rogers. On the Media is produced by WNYC. Micah Lowinter will be back next week. I'm Brooke Gladstone.

0: Well, we've got some traffic problems to talk about in San Francisco right now. Here's Steve Herrera. Good afternoon.
1: Good afternoon, Steve. A new crash in San Francisco has got your foot on the brake pedal. Southbound 101 approaching Cesar Chavez. It's impacting the two right lanes. And a problem on the peninsula. Southbound 101 at Marsh, a wreck in the left lane. Steve Herrera for KQED.
0: All right. Thank you, Steve. 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Tickets at PresidioTheater.org. In for Sandy Althaus, I'm Steve Fox. 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
2: Is power starting to shift for American Muslims? Several Muslim politicians are rising stars of the Democratic Progressive Movement. And in some cities, there are flourishing ecosystems of cafes, magazines, dance nights, meetups, and readings for Muslims and or people with heritage from the Southwest Asia and North Africa region. And some non-Muslims are even trying on some of their cool. Did you see that viral clip of Anne Hathaway saying, inshallah?
3: I want to have a long, healthy life. Inshallah, I hope so.
2: I'm Brittany Luce, and this week on It's Been a Minute, what's changed for American Muslims and what stayed the same?
4: And I'm Rachel Martin. Later on, wildcard journalist John Dickerson on releasing judgment and giving people grace.
5: The older you get, you are, the more you're acquainted with your own drastic failures, so you get a little less judgmental. But you have to give yourself some grace in order to give others grace.
4: After these headlines. Live from NPR News in Washington, I'm Louise Schiavone. Lawmakers are frustrated over the administration's refusal to send hundreds of millions of dollars allocated by Congress out to its intended recipients. The maneuver, called a pocket rescission, is illegal, according to the nonpartisan watchdog agency, the Government Accountability Office. NPR congressional reporter Eric McDaniel has more.
6: Congress has the power of the purse. They get to decide where and how money is spent. But for the second year in a row, the president is making some of those decisions himself. He withheld $800 million from programs that touch immigrant services, racial and sexual minority work, and climate change programs. And appropriators on the Hill are upset. Republican Susan Collins of Maine says this is the most recent attempt by the White House to undermine Congress's constitutional powers. Her Democratic counterpart, Patty Murray of Washington, called it theft. And the top Democrat on the House Budget Committee, Brendan Boyle, says, quote, Donald Trump knows he can't get these cuts through Congress, so he is illegally making them through the back door. Eric McDaniel, NPR News in Washington.
4: Diesel prices have slipped a little, but the war in Iran continues to strain fuel supplies. NPR's Windsor Johnson reports the concern now is how long higher costs could keep working their way into household bills.
7: Farmers in many parts of the country are still paying much more to run combines, tractors, and trucks during the fall harvest. Higher fuel costs can move through the food supply chain, and the pressure may last. Diesel and home heating oil draw on the same tight fuel supply as winter approaches. Some shipping costs are set by contractors, so shoppers may not see the full effect right away. U.S. fuel inventories are low, leaving little cushion if supplies are disrupted again. That's why a modest drop in diesel prices offers only limited relief. The Trump administration has discussed expanding U.S. refining capacity, but has not announced an immediate measure to lower prices. Windsor Johnston, NPR News.
4: A hurricane watch has been lifted for Hawaii's Big Island. Local officials are now taking stock of the storm's aftermath. NPR's Juliana Kim reports from the island of Oahu.
8: The impacts from Hurricane Nolo are beginning to ease, including threats of flooding and a storm surge. That's according to the National Hurricane Center. Nolo dumped several inches of rain across the Big Island on Saturday, which led to flooding on a number of roads. On Sunday morning, thousands were without power on Big Island and Maui. NOLO remains just south of the Hawaiian Islands and is expected to strengthen again into a major hurricane over the next 24 hours before weakening later in the week. Juliana Kim, NPR News, Honolulu.
4: Drenching rains continued to saturate shorelines in the northeastern U.S. today. Another round of flooding hit low-lying areas of New York and New Jersey and led to many power outages. Travel by land and air have been disrupted throughout the weekend. This is NPR.
9: Live from KQED News, I'm Lakshmi Sarah. Governor Gavin Newsom signed a handful of bills this weekend meant to increase protections for reproductive care and LGBTQ plus communities. KQED's Samantha Kennedy has more.
10: One of the laws strengthens protections of data related to sexual orientation and gender identity by limiting when state agencies can share it. Another increases access to HIV prevention drugs, PrEP and PEP, by making it easier to seek reimbursements from health insurance providers. In a statement, Newsom says the bills are part of him pushing back on the Trump administration's, quote, all-out assault on the LGBTQ plus community. One of the new laws on reproductive rights will expand medication abortion at certain community colleges across the state if lawmakers provide funding for it. I'm Samantha Kennedy, KQED News.
9: The Bay Area is rallying in support of the Golden State Valkyries ahead of the team's postseason debut in the playoffs tonight. KQED's Paula Cebullo reports from a fan event in San Francisco on Friday.
11: Go Bucks! Go Bucks!
9: A Valkyries flag flew in the wind as fans gathered at City Hall to celebrate the region's first annual Violet Day, named after the team's mascot. City Hall employee Carly O'Toole was there on her lunch break.
12: We celebrate this team in every single way. My dog's got a violet sweater that he's rocking. I mean, we're going to paint our faces this weekend. We're so excited.
9: The WNBA team holds the second best record in the league and will face the number 7 seed Dallas Wings at the Chase Center tonight at 6 p.m. I'm Paul Cebullo, KQED News.
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0: 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And this week on our podcast, The Bay, we say goodbye to senior editor Alan Montesillo, who's been guiding the show through stories, scripts, and more for nearly 7 years. That's on The Bay, wherever you listen to your podcasts. Low clouds and fog for tonight as we drop into the 50s, and one more cooler day until we start warming up on Tuesday, looking at highs tomorrow in the 70s and 80s by time Tuesday rolls around.
13: Hello, hello. I'm Brittany Luce, and you're listening to It's Been a Minute from NPR, a show about what's going on in culture and why it doesn't happen by accident. Is power starting to shift for American Muslims? On a political level, Muslims like Minnesota Representative Ilhan Omar, New York Mayor Zohran Mamdani, and Michigan Senate hopeful Abdul El-Sayed are either coming into power, attracting notice, or both. And on a cultural level, New York Magazine and The Guardian have reported on flourishing ecosystems of cafes, magazines, dance nights, meetups, and readings for Muslims and or people with heritage from the Sawana region, meaning Southwest Asia and North Africa. This is happening especially in New York, but these meetups and groups are popping up in cities like LA and Chicago too. These places have had vibrant Muslim or Sawana communities for longer than they've been in the headlines, but the mainstream visibility is significant. Quick note before we go any further. Muslim and Sawana are not the same thing, but they have a lot of overlap. I'm using Muslim here because we'll be talking a lot about Islamophobia, but Islamophobia affects a lot of people from the Sawana region, whether they're Muslim or not. And they're also a part of this story. So on the one hand, this swell of Muslims coming up in politics and building cultural institutions is not surprising. There are over 4 million Muslims in America. On the other hand, this shift is pretty significant if you look at surveys. You study history, you pay attention now, and you see how deeply Islamophobia and racism are rooted in our culture. So I wanted to get deeper into what's changed for American Muslims in recent years, but also what's stayed the same. What does it mean that Muslims are accruing a little more political and cultural capital now, and that non-Muslims are noticing? To get deeper into it, I'm joined by Dr. Donna Austin, cultural anthropologist. Welcome, Donna.
14: Thank you. I'm happy to be here, Brittany.
13: So happy to have you. And I'm also joined today by Dr. Tazeen Ali, scholar of Islam in America and associate professor of religion and politics at Washington University in St. Louis. Welcome back, Tazeen.
15: Thanks so much for having me.
13: Okay, so I first wanted to talk about the culture aspect, to talk more about the cafes and meetups and dance nights connecting Muslims and or people of Swana descent together in some cities. There's been a lot of focus on how that looks in New York because it's very robust here where I live. But I'm wondering if you've seen that at all elsewhere.
15: Oh, absolutely. I think we're seeing it all over the U.S. Where I live in St. Louis, there's also the cropping up of Yemeni coffee shops. Mm-hmm. We just got a Muslims of the World, MOTW Cafe opening. It's happening all over the country. The culture, the communities, they're not new. So Swana communities, Muslim communities have been a part of the United States for a very long time. Immigrants have always operated family-run groceries and cafes and restaurants that were not just businesses, but really a part of community infrastructure. There were places where people were gathering and speaking their languages and passing on culture to the next generation. And so I think it's not suddenly emerging out of the ground, but the scale and the style of its public visibility, I think these spaces were once peripheral, and now they have this mainstream appeal in especially the urban centers that you're naming. So what we may have considered like the modest neighborhood restaurant, we might call like a hole in the wall, mm-hmm. has suddenly manifested into something that's much more commercially mainstream, right? These are spaces that are suddenly more expensive. They're very Instagrammable.
13: Yeah, like the aesthetic has changed.
15: Yeah, exactly. So there's been a mainstreaming of these kinds of establishments, which has, I think the change is the visibility and the legibility to mainstream consumers.
13: I also want to note that there are people outside of these communities looking on at all the happenings and trying on some of the cool. Like, there's been some commentary on white boys who say inshallah. There was this kind of viral moment where Anne Hathaway said, you know, inshallah in an interview.
3: I want to have a long, healthy life. Inshallah, I hope so. I feel like by default.
13: Just the other day, Cardi B was on the cover of Vogue Arabia. And when she posted her cover, gorgeous cover, the caption that she put, at least on Twitter, was all caps, everything, mashallah. I was like, wow, we are in a moment right now. What do you all think about that? It seems like there's almost been a shift in the mainstream desire to borrow some of the aesthetics or language of, you know, Muslim or Swana culture.
14: You know, one of the things I think I would ask us to consider in this conversation is, what are we considering mainstream? Because I wonder if some of the perception of Muslim culture, and I'm using that in sort of the broadest sense of the word, breaking into non-Muslim consciousness is like, which non-Muslims are we talking about? Are we talking about like white non-Muslims? Are we talking about, right? Cardi B is obviously like not white, right? But, you know, she's right in the middle of hip hop, right? So like that is not so much of a stretch. But I think part of what's happening here is that there are more white Americans sort of latching on, or white American celebrities, or like, what role is race playing in our perception of this sort of expanding beyond, you know, Muslim communities proper, right? Mm. I don't think that's the whole story for sure. But I think culturally, I wonder if some of this isn't sort of connected to like, who is paying attention now, right? Because again, we have a history going back 50, 60 years of like openly Muslim musicians, right, in jazz and hip hop, sort of bringing their Muslim aesthetic into popular consciousness, right? You know, I became Muslim. I wasn't raised Muslim. And my own journey into Islam was facilitated by hip hop. You know, people like Public Enemy, and who put Malcolm X's voice on a beat, right?
13: Yeah.
14: That I danced to, or like, you know, other rappers saying Assalamu Alaikum, Big Daddy Kane, and these other folks have been sort of dropping Muslim references in popular culture for a very long time now. But I do wonder if what we're witnessing here is a shift in who is actually starting to pay attention now.
15: Yeah, I really love that framing. I guess the other point I wanted to raise is that I don't want to conflate the wave of visibility or legibility with social and political acceptance, right? So Don is asking these questions of like, oh, to whom is this now becoming mainstream? Because cultural consumption can and always has coexisted with political marginalization, right? Mm-hmm. So even if we're thinking about... So even if we're thinking about something being considered culturally cool, blackness has always been considered cool in the U.S. In terms of cultural production, and that hasn't conferred protection from vulnerability on the ground. And so when we think about now Swana culture entering into this new cultural moment where it's considered cool, right? A community can be aesthetically celebrated while still retaining that kind of political and social vulnerability. Also, like, I don't know that Anne Hathaway saying Mashallah in an interview makes me feel any safer reciting Quran with my child on an airplane in public, right? So there's just a kind of, I just don't want to overstate what this newfound wave of visibility actually means for marginalized communities.
13: You're listening to It's Been a Minute from NPR. I'm Brittany Luce here with Dr. Donna Austin, cultural anthropologist, and Dr. Tazeen Ali, scholar of Islam in America and associate professor of religion and politics at Washington University in St. Louis. American Muslims seem to be accruing more cultural and political power, and we're discussing what's changed and what stayed the same for Muslim communities. As I mentioned, there have been several high-profile politicians like Sohrab Mamdani, Ilhan Omar, Abdul El Sayed, all Muslim, and also all on the left. I think that part of what made them high-profile is the confluence of both of those things. What do you make of this more visible political power?
14: What we're seeing in terms of political coalescence in the form of particular candidates is a confluence of a few different things, you know, organizing in political engagement within Muslim communities, but also some broader trends. Leftist politicians of various religions and backgrounds, right? There are people who are sort of gravitating to that sort of politics in a way that they haven't necessarily before. Muslim leftist politicians are not the only ones winning seats in different races across the country, right? They are a part of that. Mm-hmm. You have to think about it within the total context of political activity, but also in the context of a longer trajectory of American Muslim organizing toward trying to figure out, like, what is it that our communities need? How is it that we can sort of get the things that we need? And, you know, one of those ways has been to advance candidates who come from our communities, right? Articulating values right. that many of us share. One of the things that I think is particularly exciting about this moment is that we're all getting to experience Muslim politicians who are running on a much broader platform than the limited discourse that Muslims broadly have taken up in a lot of American political conversations. By that, I mean this tendency to sort of reduce Islam and Muslims to terrorism and national security issues, right? And that's kind of, that's it. That's the only thing that should be of concern when we're talking about these communities is actually broadened quite a bit to issues that everybody cares about.
5: Affordability,
14: healthcare. Housing, education, right? Like infrastructure, whatever. Like these are broader concerns. And I think it's really exciting to see Muslim political concerns really like the door just sort of kicked open on that.
5: Yeah. I mean, so much of what each of you has said is really important in terms of squaring sort of where we are now, you know, in terms of some Muslim American politicians gaining real political power, which is really interesting.

0: and trying to be inconspicuous, that didn't protect them from surveillance and profiling and harassment.
1: Yeah.
0: And I think that's a generation that they're now building businesses, they're making art, they're organizing politically, they're running for office, and they're being very public about who they are. We're still bombarded with Islamophobic political imagery, language, but public appetite and public tolerance for Islamophobia has shifted, certainly in urban politics, right? So we can think about like these dog whistles, like creeping Sharia, and just the fear of, there's a whole like uproar over Campbell soup maybe being halal. And that was, you know, Muslims trying to take over the West and giving your children halal food.
1: Okay.
0: Like a decade and a half ago, to now the popularity of these cafes where people are seeking out Yemeni coffee shops. And a lot of those kinds of pejorative Islamophobic terms in urban politics in New York City certainly have lost their power to dissuade the average voter. The idea of calling New York City Mamdanistan was intended as a slur,
1: right?
0: But people are really excited about it now. They're like, oh, take me to Mamdanistan now.
1: Yeah.
0: You know, take me to that socialist caliphate. And it's kind of, it's just taken the wind out of those pejorative terms.
1: Thank you so much. You painted such a really clear picture of the contrast between that period of time and now. But also, I mean, history for American Muslims didn't start at 9/11. How did 9/11 accelerate the Islamophobia and racism that already existed in America before then?
2: Yes, 9/11 was a moment. It's really a moment in a timeline of moments. Like, it wasn't nothing, but it also wasn't everything. We could talk about like Islamophobia at the foundation of the United States as a political project, right? Because you had enslaved African Muslims who were brought here as chattel, right? And there
1: yes.
2: are ways that how their spiritual practices were policed, along with the spiritual practices of all of the Africans brought to this part of the world forcibly,
1: mm-hmm.
2: as one of the early places where Islamophobia as a U.S. phenomenon was planted. But then you go to the 1920s and you start to see the emergence of African American Islamic movements, and you have FBI surveillance and profiling that happens, right?
1: Mm-hmm.
2: And this is sort of a matter of course. You have the Iranian hostage crisis, the Iranian Revolution
1: right.
2: in 1979. And then you have, you know, 9/11. And policy-wise, you had detainment, you had extra mm-hmm. surveillance, you had the passage of the Patriot Act. Like, you had all of these things that happened in this immediate, you know, post 9/11 period, which are, of course, very intense, laying some additional layers of infrastructure, right, for Islamophobia that function at the state level, right? Because it's really important for me to think about, like, these types of prejudices, not just the sort of individual acts, but they are practices mm-hmm. and policies that are implemented with state authority. Like, racism is most dangerous because it's systemic. Islamophobia is most dangerous because it's systemic. And I think 9/11 was a very intense period of tightening and heightening and ramping up of the infrastructure of Islamophobia on a state level, which has only continued into the Trump era.
1: Coming up, even as American Muslims seem to be gaining more power, is Islamophobia worse than ever? I'm Brittany Luce, and you are listening to It's Been a Minute from NPR.
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1: You're listening to It's Been a Minute from NPR. I'm Brittany Luce, continuing my conversation with Dr. Donna Austin, cultural anthropologist, and Dr. Tazeen Ali, scholar of Islam in America and associate professor of religion and politics at Washington University in St. Louis. American Muslims seem to be accruing more cultural and political power, and we're discussing what's changed and what stayed the same for Muslim communities. One thing we also wanted to get into with this conversation was the way that race works in America. I mean, you know, like the black-white binary that we have, part of why many people of Swana descent are counted as white in the census is because some fought legal battles, you know, in the past to be legally recognized as white during the Jim Crow era for naturalization purposes, right? Because if you're looking at Jim Crow, it's like, you don't want to be on the bad side of that. It's not, it don't feel so great. I understand, even if I may not necessarily love it, I understand some of the thinking behind that, right? And obviously that didn't work for everybody. Mm-hmm. There are plenty of Muslims and people of Swana descent who have never been seen as white. But Tazeen, you mentioned to my producer that 9/11 also really changed how some Muslims or people of Swana descent were racialized in America. How does race factor into the treatment of these overlapping communities?
2: Yeah, so as you just mentioned, these communities have never fit neatly into American racial categories in the black-white binary. And so as you're mentioning this important history, a lot of immigrants from the Swana regions pursued legal classification as white, as you're saying, not just as a matter of personal identity, but it was a legal and political question that's tied to citizenship and survival, right? Whiteness is what determined your access to naturalization, to having the full gamut of legal rights. Legal whiteness didn't translate into social acceptance, right? So people could be categorized as white on government forms and still be treated as suspect or just generally outside the fold of national belonging, especially if they're Muslim. So Muslimness is something that racialized some of these immigrants as non-white, even as their Christian counterparts within the same ethnic identity could be considered white. And so we start to see the whiteness in America being very closely tied to Christianity.
3: One of the things that I think is a misconception about what race is. A lot of people sort of think about race as skin color, right? But race has always included more than that. It's always included, you know, particularly if you're talking about American whiteness, religion has always come along for the ride with that, right? You know, Irish immigrants were considered, you know, not quite white because of their Catholicism, right? In the U.S., you know, this idea that whiteness is tied to Christianity. I mean, if you think about the ways that extremist groups like the KKK have used like religious imagery, right? And the current administration is really doubling down on a lot of that, like, you know, white plus Christian type of, you know, paradigm, right? And so like, this has always been along for the ride.
2: First appeared. One thing that it's making me think about is the way that 9/11 sharpened a lot of internal tensions in Muslim communities in terms of there was a greater erasure of African American Muslims in the U.S. And so after 9/11, the spokespeople for Islam on media outlets, the people who are being asked to weigh in on Islamophobia, on Islam in general in the public sphere, tended to be those of immigrant backgrounds. So then the face of Islam became the immigrant brown face. As Donna has mentioned, like the first Muslims to arrive in the U.S. were those forcibly brought in the transatlantic slave trade.
1: Right.
2: There was this broader erasure that I think exacerbated internal tensions within Muslim communities that highlighted anti-blackness within Muslim communities. And race has always been very central to understanding Swana communities, which again include, it's not a singular race. It includes Black Arabs, other Black Swana people, but anti-blackness has always existed within those communities. And I think that was sharpened in the 9/11 period. But at the same time, you know, there were also real histories of solidarity. So we're talking about the Black Power movements of the 60s and 70s, even the not just Black Muslim nationalist movements, but the Black Power movements of the 60s and 70s really connected civil rights for African Americans to anti-colonial struggles overseas, including the struggle for Palestinian liberation. So although this is a history of racial hierarchy and exclusion, there are real moments of coalition and solidarity. And we see that in our recent history. And there are a few moments where those connections become especially visible. So in 2014, I live in St. Louis, so the police killing of Mike Brown. This was a moment when Palestinian activists had expressed solidarity with Ferguson protesters. There was a whole from Ferguson to Palestine. And they were sharing this really practical advice about responding to tear gas and police violence. And so thinking about, as Donna mentioned, racism as state sanctioned and as structural, that history helps us explain even politicians who aren't a SWANA or from the SWANA identities, including like St. Louis figures like Cori Bush, that's how they could understand Palestine as connected to these broader struggles against racialized state violence. And so that's not to erase any of the tensions and this sort of complicated history of race and SWANA communities, but it reminds us that there's been a politics of solidarity for many, many decades, and it didn't just begin in our current moment.
1: Despite all the complexities of these shifts that we're unpacking here, we still see a lot of Islamophobia and racism today. Asma Khalid, co-host of the BBC show The Global Story and former NPR correspondent, aka she used to be my colleague, she argued in The Atlantic that American Islamophobia is worse than ever. She cited Tennessee Representative Andy Ogle saying, quote, "Muslims don't belong in American society," and South Carolina Representative Nancy Mace tweeting, quote, "Every single Muslim holding public office in America is a Trojan horse and a threat to both national security and our republic," end quote. This is me saying this, me, Brittany. These are incredibly Islamophobic statements. I think it's certainly true. It's become worse among some, but maybe it has less rhetorical power than it used to among others. Many have pointed out that it's plainly ridiculous that New York Mayor Zohran Mamdani would, for example, instate Sharia law in New York. You know, as you mentioned, Tazeen, and as I hear and see every single day, many people even make jokes about wanting to live in Mamdanistan. What do you make of the possibly uneven rhetorical power that Islamophobia has? And what does that actually mean for the safety of Muslims?
2: Going back to this question of visibility and what does visibility and public legibility confer on these communities, I think anytime there are these, we're experiencing right now a particular moment of cultural visibility, cultural celebration even, political visibility. I think with that, that comes hand in hand with increased backlash and increased waves of Islamophobia. It's a double-edged sword, right? So I think that it's a sign that these communities have been successful in establishing themselves and becoming a part of the mainstream, but there are more folks from these communities who now have more political and cultural capital to actually resist or fight back against those kinds of narratives.
3: These cycles of backlash, as Tazeen pointed out, are very much a feature of American racial history.
1: Certainly.
3: Advances on the part of marginalized groups, typically there's a backlash that happens, and that's something that's a discernible pattern throughout American history. Like, you know the constant, right? You know that prejudice and backlash is somewhat predictable, right? But the task, I guess, for us is always been to sort of think about ways that we create a different set of principles by which we organize ourselves and live our lives. That's what I'm interested in, right? I'm interested in figuring out how do we create conditions in which all of us can live lives that are freer and safer and more secure. So I guess what I'm saying is that I'm slightly less interested in the question is whether or not Islamophobia is better or worse than it was 20 years ago or 40 years ago or whatever. It's different, at least in its particulars and how it shows up. But the task is to sort of capitalize on these openings and to figure out ways to create conditions by which people can live better lives.
1: This conversation has covered so much ground, and I just want to say how much I appreciate having had it with the both of you. Tazeen, Donna, thank you both so much.
3: Thank you so much for having me here.
2: Thank you so much.
1: That was Dr. Donna Austin, cultural anthropologist, and Dr. Tazeen Ali, scholar of Islam in America and associate professor of religion and politics at Washington University in St. Louis. I'm Brittany Luce, and you've been listening to It's Been a Minute from NPR. Next up is Wild Card, the show where cards control the conversation. Here's host Rachel Martin.
4: Thank you, Brittany. My guest this week is journalist John Dickerson.
5: John Dickerson has a reputation in my business for being not just a good journalist, but a good human. So imagine how happy I was when I got to sit on stage with him this summer at the Aspen Ideas Festival to play Wild Card in front of a live audience. John spent 16 years at CBS News as the anchor of Face the Nation, CBS This Morning, and the CBS Evening News, a job he resigned from last year. We talk about everything from his famous TV anchor mother to the state of journalism today.
4: How do you feel?
6: I feel on the precipice of a huge mistake.
4: First three. This is the memories round. One, two, or three.
6: I want two.
4: Two. You're feeling two. Okay. What's an experience from childhood when you realized your parents were human?
6: Well, my parents got divorced when I was 13. So we could be here till breakfast. For experience, I realized they were human. So that was the huge dose,
4: yeah,
6: right?
4: That's a lot of humanity.
6: Mm-hmm. My mother was the first woman news correspondent for CBS News, a woman named Nancy Dickerson.
4: Right. Yes.
6: And she was very tough. I think you undoubtedly ran into some of the vestiges of what she experienced trying to be a woman in a tough business, where the men do not cover themselves in glory in the way that they behave. So to see her, cry was more than when you would normally recognize your own parents', vulnerabilities, or that they cried like you did too. 'Cause, you know, when you're a little kid, you cry all the time.
4: Yeah.
6: They're beating you. No, that's not true. But although we had rigorous spanking in my family. I was once spanked for not brushing my teeth. Yeah,
4: I got the belt.
6: Oh!
4: I know! This conversation is taking a dark turn.
6: Wow, a dark turn, yes.
4: Yeah.
6: Anyway, I don't remember the occasion of her crying, but it was such a shock because she was very tough. And also, because she was on television and because she was always in the public eye, you know, she would come to breakfast fully made up. There was no kick back and be different at home because she was kind of always on.
4: Yeah.
6: So my mom and I had a really bad relationship until I graduated from college. And then somehow, despite every bone in my body and fiber in my being, I'm suddenly like becoming a journalist.
4: Yeah.
6: Which is the greatest joke. The fact that I ended up being the anchor of the CBS Evening News where she started out. I mean, she's rolling around on the shag carpet of heaven just in peals of laughter because this was not the expected route. A, because I had such antipathy towards her, and B, because I wasn't that great at much of anything except for sort of causing trouble. So the fact that this all ended up the way it did is quite a surprise. We became friends when I started out in journalism. Then we became close. She had a stroke in 1997, so she didn't see any of my television career.
4: Mm.
6: But she was sick for about a year and a half, and we spent, my wife Ann, who's here, and I spent every weekend going up from D.C., where I was a correspondent for Time, and would spend the weekends with her. And when she died, I got all of her papers, which included her journals back to when she was, just basically when you can first begin writing. And so I wrote a book about discovering her life because her entire television career took place essentially before I was either born or old enough to know what it meant.
4: Hmm.
6: So it was always something I heard about but never experienced. And then I wrote the book as I was beginning my career at Time. It was wonderful. It was cathartic. It was a real shame that I couldn't talk to her about these things. You know, she was with LBJ the night he came back from Dallas at his house.
4: Wow.
6: As he's trying to get the telephone to work.
4: Oh my
6: he's
4: God.
6: President. And he said, you know, I could be the operator. It's not working. And he's like, I could be, you know, we could be in World War III and I couldn't get Dean Rusk on the phone. And she came home and she took a piece of a mimeograph paper and just typed out all her memories. And this is what I found in the box. So I was very lucky to have had that experience and that we were friends at the end. So
4: it's just funny. You know, there are many NBC, ABC, CNN, CBS. You could have worked anywhere.
6: I could have any gin joint, and I ended up doing exactly.
4: Okay, we're moving on. The next one, the last one in the memories round, is up to you all. You all get to pick, by the sound of your applause, which question John will ask, will answer next. So let's do one. What's the biggest risk you've taken? Who wants that one? Tepid. Tepid, John. Number two, when's a time you realized you were on the right path? We got some woos. Number three, what period of your life do you often daydream about? So interesting. So interesting to me. Which questions capture people's imaginations? Daydreaming. John Dickerson, what period of your life do you find yourself often daydreaming about?
6: Huh. They're all related to my wife. One was the first time I met her, which was the memory is only slightly clouded because it was not a condition of absolute sobriety. So, but I think it's true. Do we agree on this? That I asked her to marry me, I think, the first time I met her. But we were friends, and then I didn't, and then we didn't start dating for a couple years later after that. But they're all actually, they're
4: you
6: all
4: find yourself going back to that.
6: Yeah, those memories. Yeah. It's, yeah, there was really, I'm very lucky.
4: That's a very lovely thing. Coming up, journalist John Dickerson on how his faith has changed over time.
6: Your faith has to be sifted and sorted and knocked around by doubt. Because what ends up happening is the doubt strengthens it.
4: I'm Rachel Martin, and you're listening to Wildcard from NPR.
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4: I'm Rachel Martin, and you're listening to Wild Card from NPR, the show where cards control the conversation. And today, journalist John Dickerson is playing the game, and it's time for him to draw the next card. Round two, insights. One, two, or three?
6: One.
4: One. What emotion do you understand better than all the others?
6: Humility.
4: Humility.
6: No, that's a joke. Sorry.
4: Dude! My sincerity gets the best of me. I was like, let's go.
6: Is judgment an emotion?
4: It's such a why. I will accept definition.
6: Good.
4: Yes.
6: Okay. So judgment is, I think it's judgment. Hmm. And again, the way you've cleverly asked the question, it's not just which one do you experience, but which one do you think you maybe not have a handle on in the sense that you can.
4: No.
6: But you at least are so familiar with it. You know, right. You know all of its contours.
4: Yeah.
6: So the family that I grew up in that we talked about earlier, they were extremely judgmental about people's appearances, about who they were. And at the dinner table, to the extent that I was there with my siblings, was a constant judgment of everybody and everything, each other. Often we don't need to get all this, but the divorce happened in part because of a lot of judgments. So I was pickled in judgments. Mm-hmm. And then I'm in the judgment business, basically, right?
4: Yeah.
6: And part of the way I think I'm less judgmental. Well, also the older you are, the more you're acquainted with your own drastic failures. So you get a little less judgmental, but, you have to give yourself some grace in order to give others grace.
4: Yeah.
6: And it also has to do with my religion as well. I mean, as a Christian, grace and giving grace to other people is, you know, it's the basically like the main thing.
4: It's the thing.
6: Like, I mean, public displays of performance Christianity notwithstanding, love and grace to others is just it's the thing. So, but that doesn't mean that I don't struggle with it mightily.
4: Was it a conscious separation? Do you remember noticing that pattern in your family and deciding, I'm not going to do that anymore?
6: I wish. No, I basically had to be a kind of a jerk. And, also, you know, in our business and like when you deal with sources, especially in politics, like a lot of times you're fighting.
4: Yeah, it's acrimonious.
6: It's very acrimonious. And so in that sense, I was raised right. Like I can, but that's not a good way to behave outside of the office. There were times where I just in otherwise comfortable circumstances, I would, engage a little too vociferously in debate. And that's just not fun to be around. And once I sort of started to pick up on that with the help of some consultation from Anne, I started to, just maybe be a little bit better about it. And then I think also when you lose parents, when you have setbacks in life, when you recognize, that other people are motivated and have things that are going on in their lives that have nothing to do with you, but that you might have judged them. You just experience tends to accumulate and send you a lot of signals that your judgments probably were like totally wrong.
4: Yeah.
6: Yeah. And I don't like to be wrong.
4: Yeah. It's kind of a endemic to the trade.
6: Mm-hmm.
4: Next three, one, two, or three?
6: Three.
4: Three. What's a quality you're drawn to that you don't possess?
6: A quality, not a skill. Huh. Horse riding is a quality I don't possess, but there's times I could. But
4: and you're drawn to the horse rider people?
6: Oh, yeah.
4: Really?
6: I think it goes back to that bike, to be able to ride across
4: this.
6: You must have some horse riding in your blood somewhere.
4: I'm from Idaho. There are horses there, but yeah. I'm
6: from Washington,
4: D.C.
6: There are no horses, only asses. Anyway, does that count?
4: Horse riding?
6: No. Okay, fine. What was it in quality?
4: What's a quality you're drawn to, like in people? What are you drawn to that you don't
6: wit.
4: Possess?
6: Wit. Which is not a dumb pun like the one I just made, but people who are subtly super dry wit.
4: Yeah.
6: Like where you've moved on to the next sentence and then you're like, wait a minute.
4: Right.
6: Look at that, what he just slipped in,
4: And that person doesn't even need affirmation for it.
6: No,
4: that's the best. They're just doing it for their own pleasure.
6: Oh, they've moved on.
4: Yes.
6: Oh, that is so
4: no big
6: winning
4: thing for them.
6: Yes. Because it's always something that demonstrates a kind of sideways view of the world. Like there's an entire personality in a well-placed witticism. And that I find very winning.
4: Okay. I'm going to take that. And
6: if they can ride a horse while doing it,
4: then that would be the best.
10: If you're just tuning in, this is Wildcard from NPR, the show where cards control the conversation. I'm Rachel Martin. And my guest today is journalist John Dickerson. And it's time for John to pick the next card.
4: The last round.
6: Oh.
4: Beliefs.
6: Oh.
4: One, two, or three?
6: One.
4: One. Have your feelings about God changed over time?
6: Yes. So when my parents were married, I remember asking them, again, this is the brain that will not turn off. I couldn't fall asleep because I was like, what the hell? What God? What?
4: Yeah.
6: So I asked my dad and they both came in to say goodnight to me because they'd been out as they always were. And I was in bed and I asked him about God and my dad basically, he had this amazing memory, and he basically explained the cycle of life of a blue crab. He loved crabs. We lived in McLean, but near Maryland and the crabs. Anyway, he told me the entire life cycle of a crab, and he basically said, like, that doesn't happen by chance. That's the design of some creator. And I think it worked at the time. So I think that worked. And without going into the whole, my feelings about God have changed. I've spent a lot of time reading and thinking about God. I was lucky enough to go down. I'm a Catholic, and I've spent a lot of time reading about the works of Thomas Merton. And I got to go down to the Abbey at Gethsemane, where he was a monk, and see his hermitage and give a talk down there. And Merton's view of God is that it is shot through with doubt. And so, and that represents, you know, my experience.
4: The doubt is inherent in the idea of
6: God and of faith. And that, in fact, your faith has to be sifted and sorted and knocked around by doubt. Because what ends up happening is the doubt strengthens it. It weakens it, too. And there are times when you are dry, as he would say, which included him. Which is a tough thing when you've devoted your entire life to a vow of poverty but nevertheless, that doubt used to freak me out, because I didn't know what to do with it. And so now, that is both a strengthening of that. It's funny. I feel stronger in faith and yet am much more doubtful or wrestle with doubt a lot more, which is a kind of an odd juxtaposition, which might not survive extensive interrogation.
4: Can I nudge you ever so slightly?
6: Please, yeah.
4: But it's not on the existence of some divine architect.
6: I think there's a divine architect. I'm not sure that the stories and all line up. And so those sometimes make me go, and also when you see what can be done with the same passages in the Bible that I read, well, not the same passages, but at least the same Bible, and you see how it can be so misused to do the exact opposite of what is plainly not only written there, but in the behavior of Jesus, around whom this behavior is supposedly built, it's just completely contrary to what he said and what he did. So when you see that in such public fashion, you can think, wait a minute, maybe it's not real, maybe it's not that strong. Because if it was really strong, there's no way you could reconcile the actual behavior and the words with what's being done in his name. Like, so that seems kind of weak that you can get away with this because it's really plain. Mm-hmm. But I am a huge believer in grace in the world. I've experienced it. I've seen people who have no particular faith, and aren't religious in a way, behave towards other human beings with like this kind of love that it just glows because they are so generous and so thoughtful and caring that I feel that. My only way to process that is through religion. I mean, it's through some faith and also gratitude. Whenever I feel gratitude and I'm lucky enough to be grateful for a lot of things, it immediately goes to God. I can't talk my way out of that. Mm-hmm. So I just keep having those experiences. So that seems deeper than where I was when I was hanging it all on the mating rituals of the blue crab.
4: And I like the idea of learning to be in the discomfort of doubt and belief simultaneously. There's something very practical about that, actually.
6: Right. It's the world we live in,
4: yeah.
6: You know, and then the question is like, how do you get out of that? But the wonderful thing is if you are around people that you love and who behave in a way that you admire, it'll sneak up on you. It'll like jump in front of you and you'll go, oh, right. That's the beauty of some supernatural thing because it's so beautiful. Being in the presence of grace is a really powerful thing.
4: Okay. Next three. One, two, or three?
6: Two.
4: Two. What is your best defense against despair?
6: Gosh. I mean, the spiritual one is prayer. The human one is Anne. In terms of the world, there's history, which I've spent a lot of time studying and writing about and trying to think about it. I'm not a historian, but I It's like being a fan of a football team. I've studied the football team a lot. I don't play it, but yeah. I've studied a lot. There are amazing stories in American history of, so in terms of public life and despair we might get from public life, there are people, I mean, just, Frederick Douglass and John Lewis in particular. I mean, when John Lewis is standing on the Edmund Pettus Bridge facing all of those policemen and those dogs, and in his backpack, he has the seven-story mountain from Thomas Merton, and then another book called The American Political Tradition by Richard Hofstadter, which has a quote in the beginning of it by John Dos Passos, which says, in times of unease when mankind feels quicksand under their feet, history can offer a lifeline from the past to the present. And essentially what others have gone through, you know, they got through it, you can get through it now. That's a simplification of it. But I mean, when Frederick Douglass can talk about hope after the Dred Scott decision, which basically says you're not a citizen or a human, that he can still talk about hope and have hope. So that's the way I try to do it in a kind of intellectual public square kind of way.
4: But I can imagine you doing that personally. Like just now when you said that, I'm like, oh. Just conjuring John Lewis.
6: Right. Yeah.
4: Just conjuring that moment.
6: Yeah.
4: Like what was me in whatever like sad thing I'm in this moment?
6: It's a great point. On my office wall is a picture of John Lewis, Thomas Merton, Bob Dylan, but it's, for that exact reason, it's just a reminder. Despair. I mean, I also the work, like a lot of times, and this is why I need to learn how to have an opinion, have something happen and not have an opinion. I mean, I process despair through working.
4: Yeah.
6: So, which is probably not terribly super healthy, but.
4: No, but I think it's also true for most people that despair happens when you're in your head too much.
6: Right.
4: And you have to get out of your head, and whether that's work, it's a creative life or service to others. Get out of your own head about the despair
6: right.
4: And try to look for action, right?
6: Yeah, I think that's exactly right. And also the small things, like, I wish I had an example of it, but there are some things in nature sometimes will actually, you know, one of the best things, go take a walk.
4: Yeah.
6: It's amazing, what a walk can do. So that helps.
4: We end the show the same way every time, with a trip in our memory time machine. In the time machine, you revisit one moment from your past. It's not a moment you would change anything about. It's just a moment you'd like to linger in a little longer. What moment do you choose?
6: Oh my God. I think this sticks. So I didn't know about this moment until the house where I grew up in, I spent a lot of time outside. There's something happens to the trees in summertime when the wind's blowing just a little bit and the leaves are kind of turning. And there were tons of trees when I grew up, big old trees that had like, they all seemed to have their own story when you're a little kid. And, when you're little, you learn about like what twilight looks like, what summer light at 8 o'clock looks like. You don't really know that you're learning that, but you are. You're learning it for the first time, you know, what snow smells like. And then you, the rest of your life, you associate that smell with snow, but you're not necessarily sure exactly that you learned it at 700 Chambridge Road. We went back to the house I grew up in 30 years maybe after I'd left. So it was a new owner. And through a variety of circumstances, we went there, and we went in summer. And when we arrived, it hit me like a truck, the light and those trees. And just that feeling in summer when you're outside and the wind is blowing just a little bit and the weather is kind of so perfect that you don't feel it. And the way that light works against those trees, that I didn't know I knew about that moment until I came back 30 years later. But now I think about it all the time. And sort of think back to whatever that little 4-year-old was, or whenever I first was standing outside feeling it, not taking it in, not noting it, not knowing it, but embedding it in whatever cells are in my body. So that's one that comes back to me a fair amount.
4: John Dickerson, what a pleasure to be in conversation with you.
6: Thank you.
10: And that's it for this week's Wild Card from NPR. I'm Rachel Martin. We'll shuffle the deck and be back next week. Same time, same place. 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
7: We got some problems in Walnut Creek to talk about traffic-wise. Here's Steve Herrera.
11: Hi, Steve. Perusing heavy traffic in Walnut Creek southbound 680 at Olympic Boulevard. Somebody broke down in the center to find. Drive safe, San Jose. Northbound 280 approaching 10th Street. There's a mattress or box impacting the left lane. And I'm seeing a big crowd pouring into San Francisco on the upper deck of the Bay Bridge from Grand Avenue to the metering lights. More delays across the span to 101. Steve Herrera, 4KQED.
7: 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As we head into the evening here, coming up on 4 o'clock at KQED FM San Francisco, KQEI FM North Highland Sacramento, and we're streaming to you at KQED.org. It's 4 o'clock.
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23: Live from NPR News in Washington, I'm Louise Schiavone. Dozens of homes near a Royal Air Force base used by U.S. bombers remain evacuated after five men were arrested on suspicion of preparing a terrorist act. Maggie Blythe, temporary chief constable for Gloucestershire Constabulary, says the Army's Explosive Ordnance Disposal Unit continues to examine three vehicles near Welford.
24: I would want to ensure and reassure our communities that any call into us is always acted on and any information or intelligence passed to the police, again, is treated really seriously. We will continue to do that. We already do, and the same would apply to my colleagues from other agencies.
23: RAF Fairford hosts the U.S. Air Force's 501st Combat Support Wing and has been used by the U.S. for strikes on Iranian missile sites in the U.S.-Israeli war on Iran that began February 28th. With the midterm election just over a month away, some Democrats are focusing on faith as an issue that might sway voters to their side. NPR's Jason DeRose reports a noteworthy number of Democratic candidates are clergy.
25: In Texas, Baptist pastor Frederick Haynes is running for an open U.S. House seat in the Dallas area, and Presbyterian seminary student James Tallarico is the Democratic nominee for Senate there. A Methodist pastor is the Democratic Senate nominee in Kansas. And a Lutheran pastor and a Presbyterian chaplain are running as Democrats for two different U.S. House seats in Iowa. Pew Research has found that fewer than one-third of Democrats say religion is important to them, but communities vary widely, and these candidates appear to be gaining traction. The Cook Political Report has moved the Texas Senate seat and one Iowa House district from Leans Republican to toss-up. Jason DeRose, NPR News.
23: Investors on Wall Street are bracing for the latest report card on the labor market this week. They're also watching for the Federal Reserve's favorite inflation indicator. NPR's Rafael Nam reports the data will come as the central bank is facing big decisions on interest rates.
1: After raising interest rates this month, policymakers need to decide whether to raise them again in order to bring down inflation. A key factor will be the labor market, which has been remarkably sturdy this year. If that trend continues when the latest numbers come out on Friday, it could give the Fed more room to raise interest rates again. After all, it's easier for households to absorb the impact of higher rates if people are employed. In the week ahead, we'll also get the Personal Consumption Expenditures Price Index, a key inflation gauge. Rafael Nam, NPR News.
23: A hurricane watch has been lifted for Hawaii's Big Island. Local officials now taking stock of the aftermath. Several inches of rain fell across the Big Island yesterday, which led to flooding on many roads. Thousands started the day without power. 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
2: Live from KQED News, I'm Lakshmi Sera. Daly City officials are expected to approve legislation tomorrow that would give locals priority when they apply for certain affordable housing units. City Council member and measure author Jesslyn Manalo says she wants to see 70% of affordable housing units reserved for people who live and work in the city. She says the percentage was reached as part of a study looking at how the change might disproportionately affect protected groups.
3: I think it's a win-win all around. If residents are able to stay, which they do, they want to stay in the communities they were raised in, then, you know, we're able to affect positive change.
2: Manalo says the measure was modeled after similar policies in San Francisco, Berkeley, and Palo Alto. Sonoma County supervisors and other North Bay officials are calling on the state legislature to loosen rules requiring local governments to accept remote public comments. This comes after several racist and sexist remarks via Zoom during official meetings. Rebecca Hermosillo chairs Sonoma County's Board of Supervisors and plans to gather with others tomorrow at noon.
5: I was called a racial slur 2 weeks in a row by the same person that is not from Sonoma County. They are sexist body shaming remarks that have nothing to do with an agenda item.
2: She says the board respects disagreements on policies, but racist and sexist attacks are not helpful for public discourse. I'm Lakshmi Sera, KQED News.
7: 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As we head into the evening, partly cloudy skies will be happening. Of course, the usual low clouds and fog. Temperatures down in the mid-50s. For tomorrow, a little bit warmer than it was today. So partly cloudy in the morning, sunny in the afternoon. Highs reaching in the 70s to the mid-80s, well inland.
9: It's the TED Radio Hour from NPR. I'm Manoush Zomorodi. And I hate to do this to you, but we are going to start the show back in the painfully awkward days of middle school.
13: If you think about a cafeteria, there was the cool kid table, there's the athlete table, and maybe the edgy alternative table. But there was always a table of nerds.
9: This is Tai Toshiro.
13: The socially awkward kids who were the furthest thing from cool, who were maybe a little physically clumsy, who dressed frumpy.
9: And yeah, that was Ty.
13: I sat at that table.
9: So it was the first week of school. He had just started seventh grade.
13: And at my table were three other guys. One was Hassan. He's kind of this math prodigy who ended up taking classes at the high school.
9: There was Will. He spent his time building model pine cars.
13: He apparently dominated the pine car racing circuit.
9: And Eddie. He was the funny one.
13: But he had this dry humor, kind of a Wes Anderson humor that nobody really got. And we were all, you know, nice kids. We were good kids. But we were definitely not cool.
9: And as the four looked around, they knew that they weren't cool, but they didn't understand why gossipy people wearing torn jeans or aviator sunglasses were.
13: And no one played tag or King of the Mountain or Foursquare or any of these other things we thought were really cool. Instead, kids just stood around.
9: Ty, Hassan, Will, and Eddie thought this was boring and absurd. And so they were going to do something about it. They were going to play.
13: We were going to bring back the good old days of recess and inspire other kids to rediscover the wonders of play. So after some deliberation, we decided to kick it off with one of our favorite playtime activities, which were reenactments of wrestling matches from the Worldwide Wrestling Federation.
9: They staked out a corner of the schoolyard between a chain link fence and a soccer goal and got down to the important decision of deciding who would play who.
13: Will declared that he'd play Hulk Hogan, who is the current champion. Someone else was Randy Macho Man Savage. Hassan selected the Iron Sheik. And keeping with these kind of semi-offensive racial stereotypes, I chose to be Mr. Fuji, who was the lone Japanese-American wrestler in the Federation. And we really got into it.
9: There were chokeholds, eye rakes,
13: arm bars, body slams,
9: and all the elaborate theater that went along with it. And it was fun.
13: Fly into the fence and then bounce back in double time, and then you'd clothesline them in the neck with your outstretched arm.
9: This went on for weeks, Ty and his friends swinging each other around, until one day...
13: I paused to, you know, wipe the sweat from my brow, and I just happened to glance at the other students in the courtyard. And all of a sudden, for the first time, I had this sharp revelation. None of the other kids were joining us. You know, a few of them watched us with a mixture of kind of fascination and horror. And as I realized all of this, I felt my stomach sink, and I felt a panic in my chest. Now, right at that moment of realization, Hulk Hogan placed his tight grip onto my arm, and he began to swing me around to build momentum, kind of like an Olympian getting ready to do the hammer throw. And my social life was kind of flashing before my eyes. You know, Will released me, and it sent me forehead first into one of the steel fence posts. When I regained consciousness, I opened my eyes and my vision was blurred, and all I could see that there was this large group of kids that had gathered around the spectacle of me being knocked unconscious.
9: Dazed and embarrassed, Ty stared up at seemingly every kid who he had ever wanted to impress, and he wondered, why am I like this?
13: Why am I so socially awkward? And what am I going to do about that?
9: Life is full of awkward occasions and people, and not just in middle school. It's going for a hug when the other person offers a handshake. It's that awful photo of you at the age of 12 that your mom puts on Facebook every year. It's every single appointment with the gynecologist. So how can we get over ourselves and make peace, even appreciate the most cringe-worthy interactions in our lives? On the show today, people who have found ways to shrug off shame and embrace the awkward through conversations, research, even art. But back to Ty Toshiro. In middle school, wrestling was just the latest in a long string of socially awkward behavior. Young Ty had a hard time reading body language. He was clumsy, prone to daydreaming, and he knew it. So he started studying how to overcome some of his awkwardness.
13: I found kind of social role models, social heroes who were my peers. And you try to do it in a way that's not creepy, of course, but you're just kind of observing, hey, how do they navigate greetings? You know, what do they say?
9: Give me an example. What would you write?
13: The bus stop was a big challenge for me.
9: Uh-huh.
13: There were these three cute girls at the bus stop. And, of course, I never had any idea about what to say. I did want to say something. There was a new kid at school. It's kind of good-looking, mini Tom Cruise-like.
22: kind of guy. And I watched this smooth talker at the bus stop, and boy, was I taking notes about that. And one of the things like I took away from that, which might not sound obvious to folks, was just the casualness with which he approached the situation. You know, my tendency, still sometimes to this day, is to come in hot. But, he would just come in so easy and so casual, and I just kind of wrote that down.
9: No big surprise that later, Ty ended up studying psychology and even wrote a book about the science of awkwardness and what makes some people feel so ill at ease in the world.
22: Yeah, I think it's helpful to understand two different aspects of awkwardness. So there's awkward moments, and then there's awkward people. Awkward people, they actually think about the world and take in the world differently than people who aren't awkward. And it really falls into three characteristics. So awkward people have social skill deficits. They have a hard time knowing what's expected in a social situation, and also have a hard time executing the right social skill. They have trouble communicating, which can be understanding what someone's trying to tell them, but also communicating what they intend to other people. And the third thing is obsessive interests. And I actually kind of love this. People who are awkward really love what they love, but sometimes to their detriment. So they can become hyper-focused on something and lose track of the broader social narrative.
9: It's interesting because I think a lot of times people conflate the awkward person with a person who is on the autism spectrum. Mm. But are they very different? Where is there a crossover?
22: Yeah, so psychology and psychiatry have kind of taught us to think about mental diagnoses as categorical, as mm-hmm. either or kinds of things, right? You either have depression or you don't. And that's actually kind of unhelpful because the average person might have a couple of mild depressive symptoms, like one or two. The average person actually has maybe just a couple of awkward or autistic traits in a mild kind of way. And so it runs along this continuum. And so awkward people aren't autistic. I don't think it would be good for us to say that they're on the autism spectrum. But it is the case that it's not a clean cutoff. So autistic people are kind of like in the top 1% of autistic symptoms. But then there's all these people that fall at the 98th percentile or 95th percentile, 90th percentile. And they still have a lot of problems with social skills and communication. And so they're closer to someone who's autistic than they are to someone who's average. And so what do we call that? And as I got into it, I thought, well, we call someone with social skill deficits and communication problems, we call those people awkward. I can't tell you how many people I've run into over the past couple of years who have said, you know what? And my son or daughter would be at like that 95th percentile of autism characteristics. And they can never qualify for a diagnosis, but they can't get their kid any help just because they don't cross that threshold. So yeah, how do we still have empathy for that? And how do we as a society support people who are really struggling, but just don't meet that threshold?
9: Earlier, you mentioned various common traits of awkward people. And I want to ask you about one of them, which is having sort of narrow interests.
22: Yes, it is a common characteristic, and it's actually one of my favorites. Awkward people, on average, I mean, they really love what they love. I mean, a lot. And I think that's a wonderful quality, all that that passion that they have for their interests. I met a awkward adult a couple of years ago who told me they liked Game of Thrones, which a lot of people did like Game of Thrones. But this person really loved Game of Thrones. They had learned to speak Dothraki, which was one of the languages spoken in that show. And so that just kind of shows you the level of focus and the level of obsessiveness that kind of differentiates an awkward person from, you know, kind of the average person who has their likes and their interests. There's a quick analogy that's helpful to think about a lot of the science. Imagine that there's a stage, and let's say it's broadly illuminated.
9: Tai Toshiro continues from the TED stage.
0: You could see everything that happens. You could see people enter stage left or exit stage right. You could gather the social context surrounding the action, but you would spend most of your time looking center stage, because that's where most of the key interactions will take place. And that's how most people see

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4: It's the TED Radio Hour from NPR. I'm Manoush Zomorodi. And we were just talking to psychologist Tai Toshiro, an expert on awkwardness and a self-identified awkward person. In his book, Awkward, The Science of Why We're Socially Awkward and Why That's Awesome, he outlines four characteristics of awkward people, including studies that show they prefer math and science to humanities, that they like a lot of structure and sameness, and that basically, they lean toward ways of making life more predictable.
5: That's exactly it. I mean, predictability is a great word to tie together all these different characteristics. You know, let me dissect this thing, understand all of the different parts. Well, that's a lot of control. Now let me put it back together in a way that makes sense and is predictable. And that's exactly what's going on. And so one of the things you'll find with awkward folks is that they're very routine focused. They have their way that they like to do things. They have their habits. And although any of us can get a little frustrated when our routines get interrupted, awkward people can get really bent out of shape about that. Yeah. It's almost a panicked feeling that, hey, the structure I've put out there to help manage my life is being disrupted. And when things turn spontaneous, I'm really not as well prepared to handle like a spontaneous social interaction.
4: It's almost like your inner computer is like recalculating, and it needs a minute, like you said earlier.
5: Yes.
4: You do say that being socially awkward is awesome. If you were talking to an awkward kid and they were like, I'm so sorry, I do not understand what is awesome about feeling like this, what would you say?
5: I'd say, look, I understand the skepticism for sure, because the social awkwardness is definitely not fun. And having that unknowing about what's going on in social situations and that chaos in your mind about what is going on here and how do I handle this appropriately, none of that's fun, and it's pretty exhausting. And it's really not until later, a lot of times, that people realize that, yeah, hey, there has been an upside to some of my awkward characteristics. You know, when I was a kid, about 7 or 8 years old, my spotlight fell on something pretty unusual for a kid of that age, statistics. So, you know, my childhood is pretty much like Friday Night Lights. You know, my dad was a coach and athletic director in our small town at the high school. And so at the games, I could have sat anywhere I wanted. I could have sat with the coaches or with the players, even the cheerleaders. But I instead chose to sit by the scorekeeper's table. And I would ask the scorekeepers a million questions. I was fascinated with this idea that they could quantify something as hectic as a basketball game. And then the coaches could take those numbers and help the players work together in a more efficient and cooperative way. I was so obsessed with it that I would spend hours upon hours analyzing the data when I got home. And while this was a great interest, it's not the kind of thing that makes you cool at school, I can say. Now, I was

0: so interested in this notion of data that I started reading the sports pages for other sports to see how statistics were logged there, and would wake up early every morning to scour through the statistics. I also learned I had an unusual memory for numbers, and I would love it when the coaches turned to me on the bus and asked me about a player's points or shooting percentage, and I could just recite it off the top of my head. You know, it was early signs of some things that I might enjoy doing later on, and the kind of enthusiasm and interest I had for it was certainly unusual.
1: That's actually the underpinnings for why awkwardness can be awesome, is that because they can be really hyper-focused on something and really persistent, what that can translate to is this kind of stubbornness to pursue really extraordinary things that other people might not want to pursue or might get bored with. So there's this curious correlation that's pretty robust between awkward characteristics and what psychologists would call striking talent or extraordinary achievement.
2: I think that makes total sense.
1: Yeah, you know, you could kind of look around at some of the people who have achieved really extraordinary things in our society. If you kind of stop and think about it, you know, a lot of them are actually kind of awkward. This person just sat in their garage for years and worked on this enormous problem, but step by step figured out how the parts work. And by doing so, they were able to see a unique way to put those parts together for a solution that was totally novel and game-changing.
2: I mean, I say to my kids, if high school is the best time of your life, then that means it's all downhill from there. Like, no, it should be hard and awkward because you're working towards being a fully fledged human.
1: Yeah.
2: And
1: Manisha, I think that's great advice to give your kids. Because, yeah, if you think you totally know what's going on in high school, I mean, then you've taken someone else's framework.
2: Totally, yes.
1: You know, I think one of the best things my parents told me repeatedly as I was growing up, they say, hey, Ty, so the key is figuring out how to fit in without losing yourself. And I think that's such great advice. It's advice I still take to heart to this day. And I think it's especially pertinent to people who are socially awkward. You know, awkward people have these passions. They have this incredible love for their interests and what they do. And don't be ashamed of that. You know, just fully embrace that and be proud of that. And it's just that the trick is don't get lost in that.
2: That was Ty Toshiro. He's a psychologist and the author of Awkward. You can see his full talk at TED.com. On the show today, so awkward. And as Ty said, growing up awkward can stink. But it can also be a bonus later in life if you figure out how to harness it.
3: Drawing has always been my, like, first language because I was so shy when I was young, and I always loved to draw. So I think I started using it to explore these big feelings in my late 20s, and it's been so helpful.
2: This is New Yorker cartoonist Liana Fink. She has made an entire career based on her simple line drawings that capture uncomfortable moments in her life. Big moments, like what it felt like when she found out she was pregnant.
3: It's so weird, and it's so weird voluntarily choosing to do it. It's like standing out in a field with a big sign saying, like, take me, aliens.
2: But also everyday interactions, like how to respond in a coffee shop, when someone asks you to watch their laptop while they go to the bathroom.
3: It would startle me to the point where I got a migraine and, like, couldn't get back to work for 10 minutes. Like, it's like that much startle. Like, it's like a lot.
2: It's like you're being attacked by a lion.
3: It's what it feels like. And now I say no, because I think asking a stranger to watch your laptop is ridiculous because you want the laptop to be protected from strangers. So
2: But wait a minute. If someone said no, I would be like, wait, what?
3: Yeah.
2: No? Like, that would be so weird.
3: Yeah. Maybe it shouldn't be. I don't know. It is. Yes, it's awkward.
2: These situations might not strike you as funny, but Liana has discovered that a lot of people don't feel like they understand the unspoken rules of social interactions.
3: My rules are the rules of leaving each other alone and being considerate to each other.
2: And her very specific and awkward sense of humor has found a cult following.
3: I'm not sure I'm right, but I think my perceptions are pretty dead on, but I also think that they're magnified to a point of distortion. I don't have a particularly interesting life, so I just like to write about the parts of my life that I think other people also go through, and I try to sum it up and put it into words and pictures to make sense of it, kind of as a service. I sometimes wonder if I missed the memo about the most basic things. What are you supposed to make for dinner? What do you talk about in an elevator? Why do people cut in line?
2: Here's Liana Fink on the TED stage.
3: There are, of course, problems that can't be summed up in a single drawing. For these problems, you need many drawings. One more complex problem I have is with God. I'm Jewish, so I'm talking about the God of the Old Testament. My problem with God isn't actually a big problem. It's just, I don't know, it stayed with me. My problem with God is that he's too confident. For me, creation is an act of solving problems, of figuring things out. God already seems to have everything figured out. He strikes me as more of a king than a creator, and I'm not sure you can be both. As an experiment, I decided to remake the book of Genesis as a graphic novel. My version of God is not confident, and maybe not coincidentally, she's a woman. I drew her as a kind of magical giant little girl character, and she loves to make things. She has complete faith in her own powers to make things. She thinks very simply. On the other hand, she's always questioning herself, and after she makes something, she feels like she's really crossed a boundary and gone too far and kind of shown herself, because she's very self-conscious and very shy. The Bible opens in this mysterious, moody way with God floating aimlessly on the face of a dark, mysterious void. In my version, I have her floating this way because she's feeling despondent about her limitations as an artist. She's made this messy, wet, mixed up, dark first draft of the world, and she just doesn't know where to go from here. My adaptation of the book of Genesis is a creation story full of false starts and absurdities, but it's a creation story all the same. One in which a self-conscious woman, even though she worries and makes mistakes, is nonetheless a successful, committed artist. When I finished my book, I did feel a new connection to the God of the Torah and a new sense of belonging to my religion. I also felt a new sense of belonging, period. It's lonely being someone who has no idea how to act normal, but it's profoundly less lonely being that person in a world created for her by an equally awkward, self-conscious God. These days, when I worry that I won't know what to make for dinner, I remind myself that God wouldn't know either.
2: What is your relationship to God now?
3: I miss her. I felt really connected to her while I was working on this book. It was a number of years, and it's the only time in my life that I've felt kind of uncomplicatedly connected to my culture and my religion. And I loved her. And now the last vestige of that is that I've been reading my book to my 2.5-year-old. And so my son actually believes that God is this character, and he talks about her a lot. And it just feels so naughty and like so vindicating that my son believes that God is me.
2: Your version puts God on the same playing field as us, and it creates or gives space for people to feel less ashamed of their insecurities, their humanity, their cringy moments.
3: Yeah.
2: I think that's why it speaks to people.
3: Thank you. It's permission. And I so appreciate your putting it this way, because a lot of people say, you did this wild thing. How did you ever think to make God fallible? Like, I've never thought that God wasn't fallible. And I can't believe that anyone really believes that. To be fair, I don't believe in God.
2: Oh, really?
3: Yeah.
2: Do you ever have people who look at your work and are like, what are you even talking about? Do you feel like?
3: Oh, yeah. All the time when people say, I'm surprised that you're such a sweet person in real life because your cartoons are so vicious and you seem so angry.
2: Huh. Why do you think they think that?
3: I think they're partly right. I think I've always been pretty direct, but I hid it until I was an adult. I was so afraid of ever offending someone. And I think maybe my extreme shyness when I was younger came from knowing that if I spoke, it would be slightly off-putting in a certain way. But since I've learned to not be shy, like my personality is coming out. And for what it's worth, I haven't been diagnosed, but the thing I relate to the most is mild autism. And like that, I don't think that diagnosis even existed when I was a kid.
2: You're talking about this awkwardness that you felt as a kid and really turning it into your life's work. Do you still feel like you don't know what the rules are, or have the rules changed because people are, you know, way more aware of neurodiversity, all sorts of language that we didn't use when I was a kid? Or where, like, how do you see the world right now as it relates to you and feeling like you don't know the rule book?
3: I feel like I know the rules, but I feel intensely that they don't actually make sense to me and that I'm working really hard to follow them. I think becoming a professional really helped. Like, people respect me for my work to some extent, and also maybe certain things I've learned to do, even though they make me really uncomfortable, like make eye contact and like have long hangouts and like watch people's laptop while I'm supposedly having my 2 work hours in the day that are hard for me that wouldn't be hard for someone else. And so that often gets me into trouble when I'm trying so hard to play by the rules, but sometimes maybe I want to just play by my own rules and give myself a break. And that's when people misunderstand me, or when I misunderstand people.
2: But I think your point being that, like, these moments that you capture feel very intense at the time, but you move on.
3: Yeah, you move on. That's really the most magical thing in the world, is that like the thing you're feeling in the moment as if it's the entire world is not what you're feeling 5 minutes later at all. You're feeling something else.
2: And your work gives you a chance to recognize that. I think a lot of people move on and they forget how bad or awful it was. And maybe it's worth remembering that it was bad or awful, but you survived.
3: Well, I never reread my own work, even if I made it yesterday. So I think I prefer to forget also.
2: That's cartoonist Liana Fink. Her latest book is Questions Without Answers, where she illustrates questions only kids would think to ask. You can see her full talk with her drawings at TED.com. On the show today, So Awkward. I'm Manoush Zomorodi, and you're listening to the TED Radio Hour from NPR. 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
6: It's the TED Radio Hour from NPR. I'm Manoush Zomorodi. And on the show today, so awkward. Whether you identify as an awkward person or not, we have all had embarrassing moments. Few of us would choose to share them publicly, but our next guest says that maybe we should.
7: It completely surprised me, actually.
6: Back in 2017, journalist and author Melissa Dahl decided to stand on stage in an auditorium full of strangers to read from her seventh grade diary.
8: April 14th, 1998.
6: It was for a stage show and podcast called Mortified.
8: I hate my life. I don't know anyone in my geo class, ditto for computer.
6: And Melissa told the story of how she felt moving from Nashville to Chicago.
8: Hates me. I'm the slowest typer in class. Christy K can type 41 words per minute. I can only type 29 words per minute.
6: And some of the struggles she had fitting in at her new school, including deciding which boy band to like.
8: How come no one here likes Hanson?
7: This sounds silly, but to me it was like humongous at the time. My big heartbreak was no one at my new school loved my beloved boy band, Hanson.
8: She says, I don't like the Backstreet Boys, and she doesn't like Hanson, so we'll have nothing to talk about. If that's how she feels, then I'll like the Backstreet Boys. I'll hate Hanson.
7: The way I wrote in my diary was just like raw emotion. It wasn't like this happened today. It was like, I am so sad. And so it was like presenting this really raw version of myself to these strangers, and just not a version of myself that sees the light of day that often.
6: So at the time, Melissa was working on a book that she ended up calling Cringeworthy. And confronting her long-standing fear of awkward moments was also research.
7: Mortified turned out to be just like a really lovely show with like a huge heart. And we all had these ridiculous stories we were like about to share on stage to to an audience. And there was something kind of like a collective notion about it, a community notion about it. And it ended up being really cathartic.
6: Mm. When you were going through your diaries and thinking about reading them aloud, did you feel compassion towards your awkward teenage self, who it sounds like didn't know that she was awkward, or did she?
7: I think she definitely did. And that a lot of the journal was about wrestling with how much of herself to like really show, and then how much to kind of like remold, fit into this new place. And like, I hadn't thought about that version of myself in a really long time. I'd kind of like locked that away. Like, I'm totally different now, but you know, like, these are the parts of ourselves that we try to hide. We're embarrassed of. And it's like, that part is how you actually make a real connection with someone else, when they're like, oh, like, I see that in myself.
6: Hmm.
7: We think that like presenting this like perfect version of ourselves to the world is the thing that's giving the good impression. But really, people tend to like the people who spill coffee on themselves or whatever. Like, that's a real study. it just to me, like, I guess I actually started the book kind of thinking it would be pretty like prescriptive. You know, here are these 10 ways to banish feeling awkward forever from your life.
9: But it turned out that's not what happened. What ended up happening in the end is I totally changed my mind about the way I see these emotions.
6: Melissa Dahl continues from the TED stage.
9: I'm talking about these self-conscious emotions, which are things like shame, embarrassment, and my favorite, awkwardness. And it's our natural instinct to resist these feelings. You know, they're unpleasant, they're uncomfortable, we don't like them. But what if we didn't resist? What if we gave them some space? What are they trying to say? I believe now that they are prompting us to ask ourselves some pretty important questions. They're asking you, who are you? How do others perceive you? And who do you want to be?
2: In your TED Talk, you say that a lot of people ask you, how can I stop cringing at my past self?
7: Mm-hmm.
2: But it sounds like you would say, like, no, don't.
7: Yeah, more like the honest answer is you're not going to. And there's reason to think that, like, if you're not cringing at things you did, you know, 10, 5 years ago, last week, then you're not, like, growing as a person. I mean, as corny as that sounds, I really believe that. Like, you should look back on what you did 10 years ago and think, like, oh, gosh, like, that's not me anymore. I mean,
2: but look how far I've come.
7: But look how far I've come. Yeah, exactly. Like, I see the missteps there. I'm not that person anymore.
2: Do you think allowing yourself to think about those cringy moments more often is a good idea? Like, would you recommend to someone going on their own version of the Mortified podcast, like essentially giving themselves cringe exposure therapy?
7: I mean, yeah, you don't even need to like give yourself cringe exposure therapy. It's more just like letting it in as it happens. Like, you can seek it out and do the extreme versions if you want to. But I think that it just happens every day. I was just thinking about this a few weeks ago. I was recently laid off from my media job. I ran into some people, from my old work at a party, and, you know, we said hello and then just no one knew what to say. And I just like bolted like 30 seconds later, I just like left.
2: Oh.
7: And in the weeks afterwards, I was thinking about that a lot and like what that maybe reveals about, I don't know, some sort of gap between like who I am and like maybe who I want to be, which is my kind of whole theory about like what cringing reveals. I mean, I would like to be someone who isn't embarrassed about getting laid off, especially right now. There isn't anything embarrassing about that.
2: That's no.
7: But I think like bolting from that party kind of signaled that I was embarrassed, that I wanted to hide. And I thought about that a lot for weeks. And I decided that it wasn't useful to just like hide myself away. So I ended up posting this like kind of lengthy thing on LinkedIn. Let's talk about a cringe, cringe place. LinkedIn is pretty cringe, but it went like kind of viral. It got like, I think like 85K impressions.
2: Oh my God.
7: Welp, after 15 plus years in media, layoffs finally came for me. As of last month, I'm no longer with BDG. In the long term, I'd like to find something full-time in media or marketing. In the short term, I've been taking on freelance and project-based work. Basically, you need some words, I'm your girl. Sorry to brag, but I was also quite good at it. In my first year at BDG, my contributions helped increase ad sales by more than 125%. So, how can I help? Let me know if you or someone you know needs an experienced writer, editor, or content strategist, especially in the health and wellness space. Thanks. And I got a ton of great opportunities from that, despite the fact that like while I was posting it, I was just feeling so just embarrassed and self-conscious. I was literally like sweating buckets, you know, wanting to push out that embarrassment, but instead kind of sitting with it and kind of feeling like, what could this teach me and what could happen if I just didn't let this feeling dictate my behavior? It still feels like a shameful, embarrassing thing, but it just isn't. And I think that this for me in these last couple of months has been a really practical way to kind of like engage with this feeling and engage with like the kind of connection that can come from it. I got so many people who like reached out and were like, oh my gosh, I've been there. Let's get coffee, you know, and I'm so glad I did it.
2: If you could go back to that party, then would you react differently?
7: I mean, I wish I hadn't bolted. I wish I had just like, you know, stayed. I mean, the girls I ran into are like great people that I really liked and I still really like. And yeah, I wish I had just kind of taken a breath and just had a conversation.
2: Yeah. Do you think they realized it was awkward?
7: I think everybody did.
2: Really? Because I always wonder, like, why not be like, well, this is awkward, but I'm really glad I ran into you guys.
7: I know. I probably should have reread my own book and done something like that.
2: That was journalist Melissa Dahl. Her book is called Cringeworthy, A Theory of Awkwardness. You can see her full talk at TED.com. And a big thank you to our friends at the show and podcast, Mortified. Finally, we want to talk about one of the most awkward conversations there can be, the one about sex, which means this next segment needs a warning that we're about to hear a frank talk about sex and consent. It's a topic that sex educator Erin Chen thinks we need to be more blasé about. It's actually an approach she learned from her middle school sex ed teacher. Here she is on the TED stage in 2017.
10: Miss Marzielli had just taught the school curriculum for sex ed, which is basically STIs, STIs, this is what a condom looks like. And to wrap up the unit, she handed out these white pieces of paper, and she told us we can ask any other questions we had. She told us we can ask anything we wanted. Well, I remember when she started reading out those questions, the entire room just took a collective breath and we waited for her reactions. When she knew the answer, she answered it. And when she didn't, or more like I suspect didn't know how to answer the question, she simply looked up and calmly said, I'm going to find out and come back to you tomorrow. Just like that. Like we'd asked her a question about math and she needed to go look it up in the answers book before coming back to us. While the facts that Ms. Marzielli shared were interesting, what made a profound difference was the way she shared those facts. She was normal about them. And what I mean by normal is she gave us permission. Permission to be curious, permission to inquire, permission to treat sex like it's normal. This is about our sexual wellness, which plays a big role in how we feel in our own skin, in our sense of who we are. It plays a role in how intimate we are in our relationships, in our marriages. It even impacts our overall health, both physically and mentally. So for the rest of this talk, I invite you to take a deep breath and just focus on yourself. Soak up the sex talk. Which would be a pretty rare thing to do, wouldn't it? Because for the most part, we are all so scared about what other people think when it comes to sexuality. We hardly ever talk openly and honestly about it. Now, how would this apply to your lives when it comes to sex? It's pretty hard to imagine what it'll feel like if it's not awkward or embarrassing. Kind of hard to imagine. So to help you bridge that gap, imagine your favorite dessert. Now imagine you've been craving that dessert for an entire day or an entire week. Now imagine finally taking that first bite. Those are pleasurable sensations. And interesting fact, research conducted on our brain patterns show that when it comes to our pleasure response to food and to sex, similar parts of our brains are stimulated. So biologically, the way we want, consume, and learn from our food experiences is actually very similar to the way we desire, initiate, and complete our sexual experiences. Yet with food, we are all so comfortable and confident with our own preferences. Like, you know if you like dark chocolate or not. You know if you love durian or if you hate durian. And for those who don't know what durian is, think escargot or chopped liver. The point is, no one is on the fence about whether or not you like or dislike these types of foods, right? And we're okay expressing that. So how do we get so comfortable with food? We've had practice. We gave ourselves permission to be curious, to inquire, and to treat it as a normal part of life. Wouldn't it be a relief to be able to do the same with sex? And that's what I want you to walk away with today. Ms. Marzialli probably didn't think that by answering those questions the way she did, she would have made that kind of a difference for me. But she did. So be aware of how you choose to engage others when it comes to conversations about sex. And if today's conversation sparks something for you, then share what you learned about yourself. We need more Ms. Marzialli's in this world. And finally, know that it's going to take time, but it is possible. I know this not only from my own work, but also personally with my family. When I first told my parents about my passion and my desire to work in this area, they did not love the idea. Imagine traditional Taiwanese parents in their 60s. My father actually told me that he might have to lie to his friends about what it is that I do. And for close to a year, every single phone call was spent trying to talk me out of it. But through conversation and over time, they've come around to the point where my mother now shares things with me that I never would have thought I would hear from my own mother. And I get to contribute my expertise to her. So whether it's food or another area in your life, you know how to have these conversations. You know how to trust your body. It's just that with sex, we're all playing catch up. What matters at the end of life is our experience of life, in our bodies, in our relationships. So don't go through life terrified of asking others about durians. Living a sexually intelligent life is worth it. And just remember the secret ingredient of permission. Thank you.
6: That was sex and relationship counselor Erin Chen. You can see her full talk at TED.com. Thank you so much for listening to our show. So awkward. I hope we made you squirm at least a couple times. This episode was produced by James Delahousie, Katie Monteleone, Matthew Cloutier, and Harsha Nahada. It was edited by Sanaz Meshkinpour and me. Our production staff at NPR also includes Rachel Faulkner-White and Fiona Guerin. Irene Noguchi is our executive producer. Our audio engineers were Kwesi Lee, Gilly Moon, and David Greenberg. Our theme music was written by Ramteen Arablui. Our partners at TED are Chris Anderson, Helen Walters, Alejandra Salazar, and Daniela Balarezzo. I'm Manoush Zamarodi, and you've been listening to the TED Radio Hour from NPR.
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4: And to the Bay Bridge we go to see what traffic's like on there right now with Steve Herrera.
11: Lower deck of the Bay Bridge just after Treasure Island. There's a crash in the third lane. In San Francisco, southbound 101 before Cesar Chavez is a car fender bender blocking the right shoulder. Steve Herrera, 4KQED.
4: All right. Thank you, Steve. On September 30th, you can join Rick Steves, PBS's beloved travel authority in Santa Rosa, for a conversation about planning trips that are fun, affordable, and culturally broadening. 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Maybe you're married, maybe you're dating, maybe you're in a relationship that doesn't fit a traditional mold. Inside Love explores the many ways we love with insight from psychology, social science, and people willing to get real. That's starting Monday at 1:20. I'm Steve Fox in for Sandy Althaus, and you're listening to KQED-FM San Francisco and KQEI-FM North Highlands, Sacramento. 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
12: This is a turning point for Iraq. It's under pressure from Iran-backed political parties and militias who have demanded that the U.S. military leave.
13: After more than 20 years, the last U.S. troops pull out of Iraq. For Sunday, September 27th, this is All Things Considered. I'm Debbie Elliott. British police say they foiled a suspected terror plot near an airbase, prompting evacuations.
14: A cordon remains in place around the vehicles, and around 85 households are currently unable to return to their homes.
13: Also, a new podcast says science is close to finding life beyond Earth, and a new novel explores the layers of womanhood.
15: I wanted to really explore the every woman. I think a lot in literature has been made of the every man, but not a lot has been written about the every woman.
13: First news.
16: Live from NPR News in Washington, I'm Louise Schiavone. Five men have been arrested on suspicion of planning to attack a British airbase used by the U.S. military in the Iran war. NPR's Kristen Wright reports authorities have not named the suspects.
17: British police arrested the five men after reports of three suspicious vehicles heading toward the base. The men are suspected of plotting to carry out a terrorist attack involving explosives at RAF Fairford in western England, about 100 miles from London. The U.S. Air Force uses the Royal Air Force Base for defensive operations against Iran and deploys large bombers to launch limited strikes in the war. President Trump told reporters the suspects were looking to do big damage and had been watched for a long time. American troops have used the base for decades under an agreement dating back to the 1950s. Kristen Wright, NPR News.
16: A little more than a month away from midterm elections, trend watchers are following favorability ratings for signs of how the outcomes will affect the political balance of power. NPR's Mara Liasson tells us it doesn't appear either party is poised to glide into victory in the U.S. Senate.
18: There is some good news for Republicans in some Senate races. And Senate races often depend more on candidate quality than the national political environment. So in Michigan and Maine and New Hampshire, you see Republicans with pretty strong candidates holding their own. Susan Collins, the incumbent in Maine, Mike Rogers in Michigan, John Sununu in New Hampshire. Those races are in states that Democrats should be the favorites, but they're struggling in all three of them. All three of those races are considered toss-ups. And remember, the Democrats need to net four pickups to take back control of the Senate.
16: NPR's Mara Liasson. In Hawaii, Hurricane Nolo continues to move away from the island chain. The storm has now become a major hurricane with wind speeds topping 111 miles an hour. But as Hawaii Public Radio's Bill Dorman reports, the increasing wind speeds are not causing major damage.
19: Nolo's growing intensity has pushed it to a Category 3 hurricane. But it's moved far enough south of Hawaii that it's not bearing down on the main island chain. The storm's impacts are lingering. Strong and gusty winds are whipping across several islands, especially Maui and Hawaii Island. That's knocked out power to several thousand people, and floodwaters have swept through some areas. Even so, the storm did not cause as much damage as feared. Hurricane Nolo is expected to reach its peak intensity Monday, even further from Hawaii's shores. For NPR News, I'm Bill Dorman in Honolulu.
16: Drenching rain continued to saturate shorelines in the northeastern U.S. today. Another round of flooding hit low-lying areas of New York and New Jersey and led to power outages in multiple northeastern states. A falling tree in Brooklyn killed a New York Housing Authority worker. Travel by land and air has been disrupted. This is NPR News in Washington.
20: 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In an hour, the Golden State Valkyries are set to face off against the Dallas Wings in round one of the